0: Thank you so much.
1: Well, that's really cool. Going all the way back for 2014 in the vault, recorded live for the cafe, Hozier from one of his first U.S. interviews, a performance of From Eden. Thanks so much to Hozier as well as OG World Cafe host David Dye. More Sense of Place Dublin continuing in just a minute. A person whose song wrote with Hozier used that as a motivation and stopped being a pharmacist. Yeah, wild. That's coming up in just a minute on World Cafe.
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3: That's right. 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I'm Andy Herman, your friend here on the radio every weeknight from 7 to 9 p.m. with World Cafe. Hope you've had a good day, made it through the first half of the week. It's all downhill from here, right? Right? Right. Not so sure about that in my case, but it is what it is. Got an easy forecast right here. Tonight, mostly clear, lows in the lower 60s. Tomorrow, sunny, highs in the mid 80s. Signal something new. 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
2: Going back to 2019 for that Sense of Place session at Windmill Lane Studios in Dublin, Loa. Huge thanks to Alan Kelly, who recorded the session, and of course, former World Cafe host Talia Schlanger. Loa has a new album out called Materia Medica, and I wanted you to get a sample of one of the songs before we wrap this edition of the Cafe. Check out I Choose Love.

0: There you go. A taste of Loa's song, I Choose Love. It's from her new album, Materia Medica, that is out now. And that puts the wraps on this edition of The Cafe. 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We make this show from WXPN at the University of Pennsylvania in Philadelphia. I'm Stephen Kaleo. We'll talk to you soon on the next World Cafe.
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2: 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Quick look at the weather. Tonight, mostly clear. Lows in the lower 60s. Tomorrow, sunny with highs in the mid 80s. I'm Andy Herman. We've got another hour of World Cafe queued up and ready to go. 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
0: Dolly Parton was one of a kind. The singer, songwriter, actress,

0: types of men, but I could never love again. He's the only one.
1: That song always hits like a ton of bricks, but especially hard today. Jolene from Dolly Parton, putting the wraps on our session with Dolly from 2001, speaking with host emeritus David Dye. Dolly Parton passed away yesterday at the age of 80. All right, we're going to soldier on, and we've got a set of Dolly Parton music for you next when we get back to World Cafe.
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3: Yeah, stay curious with Nebraska Public Media Omaha. I'm Andy Herman, and speaking of curious, I learned recently about the Broom Man in Omaha. And as I've said before, I'm not from Nebraska originally. I've only been here for 6 years now. But someone told me about the Broom Man. And what a fascinating story. If you're not sure what I'm talking about, go ahead and look up Omaha Broom Man. But I'm going to be doing an episode of Curious Omaha on the Broom Man. And I think it's going to be a good one. You know, they're dedicating a sculpture of him in early September. Look that up, too. So cool. All right. 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
1: Welcome back. It's World Cafe. I'm Kaleo. Always tough to be sitting in this chair doing this thing, especially when someone we greatly respect and admire passes away. But also, it's a chance to celebrate their life and play the music that inspired and delighted all of us. So here's a set of Dolly Parton for you, starting with Coat of Many Colors. It's World Cafe.

0: Beautiful cover of After the Gold Rush, courtesy of Dolly Parton and Linda Ronstadt. That's from Trio 2. 9 to 5 before that, and Coat of Many Colors, a few more Dolly songs, In Capable Hands, when we get back to World Cafe.
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0: Welcome back. It's World Cafe. I'm Kaleo, spending this hour dedicated to the music and life of Dolly Parton, who passed away at the age of 80. There have been some really great covers of her songs, but I think this one takes the cake. Whitney Houston from the Bodyguard soundtrack, I Will Always Love You.

0: That's Waxahachie from the deluxe edition of St. Cloud, cover of Light of a Clear Blue Morning, which could be originally found on the 1977 album New Harvest, First Gathering from Dolly Parton. Remembering Dolly Parton today, appreciate you spending some time. Wonderful conversation with Dolly, a chance to play some of her music. Hope this helps you on what I imagine is a tough day for a lot of us out there. Want to thank you so much for listening. I want to thank our affiliates nationwide who make this show possible. It's a show we produce from WXPN at the University of Pennsylvania in Philadelphia. I'm Kaleo. Thanks for listening to World Cafe from NPR.
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2: 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I'm Andy Herman, your gracious host, every weeknight from 7 to 9 p.m. Coming up in moments is Exponential Radio, an eclectic music mix to take you through the overnight. How's your day looking tomorrow? You know, my boss told me that she calls Thursday Friday Eve. I'm not quite sure if I'm buying that yet, at least not Friday Eve day. Thursday doesn't feel like a Friday Eve day to me, but maybe it's just this week. It's been a little hectic. I'll just say that. It's been a little hectic. Tonight's weather, mostly clear, lows in the lower 60s. Tomorrow, sunny with highs in the mid 80s. Thank you so much for making us part of your day today. 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

And I do it most nights and then again in my dreams. 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
1: I'm Scott Tong. Stat News went reporting on the road to explore the impact of health care cuts under congressional Republicans and the Trump administration. Bill passed last year slashes $1 trillion from expected Medicaid funding, hitting rural hospitals from Maine to Louisiana. More next time here and now.
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1: The Irish artist Seamount was nominated for the Mercury Prize last year, and her star is rising here in the States with her latest album, Euro Country. 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
1: Some cities that created harm reduction policies to curb overdose deaths have seen their public spaces overrun by drug users.
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1: I'm Scott Tong. Stat News went reporting on the road to explore the impact of health care cuts under congressional Republicans and the Trump administration. Bill passed last year slashes $1 trillion from expected Medicaid funding, hitting rural hospitals from Maine to Louisiana. More next time here and now.

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1: The Irish artist Seamat was nominated for the Mercury Prize last year, and her star is rising here in the States with her latest album, Euro Country. Coming up for Sense of Place Dublin, Seamat talks about how she first connected with country music as a child growing up just outside of Dublin, and how she embraced her Irish identity to make this album. It's Seamat on the Next World Cafe.
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1: A high-profile dispute is playing out in Texas over surrogacy and parental rights. Abortion opponents and some lawmakers in Texas say the state should limit or ban surrogacy as soon as next year. Next time on 1A, why is the debate over abortion rights turning to surrogacy? And what a changing legal landscape could mean for other fertility treatments.
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3: Scott Tong. Stat News went reporting on the road to explore the impact of health care cuts under congressional Republicans and the Trump administration. A bill passed last year slashes $1 trillion from expected Medicaid funding, hitting rural hospitals from Maine to Louisiana. More next time here and now.
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4: For decades, Americans were told to look for that chasing arrows recycling symbol and toss their packaging in the blue bin. But California says that system isn't working. Now the state wants to crack down on misleading labels and hold companies responsible for the waste they create. I'm Amory Sievertson. What should be recyclable? That's on the next On Point.
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1: A high-profile dispute is playing out in Texas over surrogacy and parental rights. Abortion opponents and some lawmakers in Texas say the state should limit or ban surrogacy as soon as next year. Next time on 1A, why is the debate over abortion rights turning to surrogacy, and what a changing legal landscape could mean for other fertility treatments?
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3: I'm Scott Tong. Stat News went reporting on the road to explore the impact of health care cuts under congressional Republicans and the Trump administration. Bill passed last year slashes $1 trillion from expected Medicaid funding, hitting rural hospitals from Maine to Louisiana. More next time here and now.
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4: For decades, Americans were told to look for that chasing arrows recycling symbol and toss their packaging in the blue bin. But California says that system isn't working. Now the state wants to crack down on misleading labels and hold companies responsible for the waste they create. I'm Amory Sievertson. What should be recyclable? That's on the next On Point.
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0: Good morning, I'm Steve Inskeep. We assume this was a coincidence. The same week that Dolly Parton died at 80, a weather system developed in the Atlantic, and if it grows strong enough, it would be called Tropical Storm Dolly. The name Dolly is next up on the World Meteorological Organization's list of storm names, which repeat every 6 years. Dolly Parton said, "If you want the rainbow, you gotta put up with the rain." She was a force of nature. It's Morning Edition.
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0: 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I'm Steve Inskeep.
8: And I'm Martinez. For decades, the remedy for people who believe their rights were violated by state or local law enforcement was the courts. Now, even if a police officer isn't charged with a crime, federal law allows you to sue in federal court. Now, after raids, arrests, and detentions by federal immigration officers, there's a reversal taking place. It's the states that are looking to hold the feds accountable. Kelly McEvers reports.
9: On January 22, 2026, Juan Sebastian Carvajal Munoz was driving to work in downtown Portland, Maine. He's a civil engineer here on a work visa. Maine was a few days into the so-called Catch of the Day operation, where federal agents targeted, quote, the worst of the worst criminal illegal aliens. That day, an unmarked SUV cut Carvajal Munoz off. He says agents surrounded his car. Carvajal Munoz showed his ID and reached for his phone to record what was happening. Then he says agents smashed the car window with a crowbar, pointed a taser at him, put him in the SUV, and eventually took him to an ICE detention facility in Massachusetts.
10: And he continued to be detained for the next 16 hours.
9: This is Carol Garvin, Carvajal Munoz's attorney at the ACLU of Maine.
10: At one point, they asked him again who he was, and then it became clear that they knew that he shouldn't be detained.
9: Because, she says, agents apparently realized he was a legal resident. So Carvajal Munoz was released. He had to take a cab to a bus back to Maine. Up until recently, there weren't many ways people like Carvajal Munoz could get relief. The U.S. Supreme Court has strictly limited options for people to take legal action against federal agents. In January, the Department of Homeland Security posted this video on social media of White House Deputy Chief of Staff Stephen Miller.
6: To all ICE officers, you have federal immunity in the conduct of your duties. And no one, no city official, no state official, no illegal alien, no leftist agitator or domestic insurrectionist can prevent you from fulfilling your legal obligations and duties.
9: But a growing number of states say that's just not true. In Maine and California, lawyers are bringing civil cases against federal agents using old laws already on the books, like in the case of Carvajal Munoz, who's suing for unlawful detention and use of force and racial profiling. The Department of Homeland Security said in an email that allegations of racial profiling are, quote, disgusting, reckless, and categorically false. In seven other states, new laws have recently been passed that would allow people to sue federal agents. Illinois, Vermont, New York, Connecticut, Maryland, Rhode Island, and Massachusetts. Jabet Tsitsuashvili is a lawyer with the Institute for Justice.
11: I think people have been kind of hungry for accountability, right? And they've been trying to figure out where to turn. And states are stepping in and saying, well, look, the federal government is violating people's rights. And so we're going to allow them to seek accountability in our state courts.
9: Whether this will be successful, Tsitsuashvili says the new state laws haven't been tested yet, though they do appear to have, quote, tremendous teeth. The Trump administration is already challenging two of them. For NPR News, I'm Kelly McEvers in Los Angeles.

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1: More than three-quarters of all wildfires in the U.S. are caused by people, including recent big fires in Nevada and Washington State.
2: There are more people living in fire-prone landscapes every year, and every one of those people is a potential ignition source.
1: I'm Elsa Chang, why humans are the primary source of wildfires, on All Things Considered from NPR News.
3: On the next Fresh Air, actor Riz Ahmed. He's nominated for an Emmy for his role in the Prime Video series Bait. He plays a British-Pakistani actor auditioning to be the next James Bond. He's also a writer and creator of the series. He also starred in a film adaptation of Hamlet. Join us.
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3: A high-profile dispute is playing out in Texas over surrogacy and parental rights. Abortion opponents and some lawmakers in Texas say the state should limit or ban surrogacy as soon as next year. Next time on 1A, why is the debate over abortion rights turning to surrogacy? And what a changing legal landscape could mean for other fertility treatments.
4: Today at 12 p.m. Central.
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1: A high-profile dispute is playing out in Texas over surrogacy and parental rights. Abortion opponents and some lawmakers in Texas say the state should limit or ban surrogacy as soon as next year. Next time on 1A, why is the debate over abortion rights turning to surrogacy, and what a changing legal landscape could mean for other fertility treatments.
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3: Scott Tong. Stat News went reporting on the road to explore the impact of health care cuts under congressional Republicans and the Trump administration. A bill passed last year slashes $1 trillion from expected Medicaid funding, hitting rural hospitals from Maine to Louisiana. More next time here and now.
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4: For decades, Americans were told to look for that chasing arrows recycling symbol and toss their packaging in the blue bin. But California says that system isn't working. Now the state wants to crack down on misleading labels and hold companies responsible for the waste they create. I'm Amory Sievertson. What should be recyclable? That's on the next On Point.
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0: The Irish artist Seamat was nominated for the Mercury Prize last year, and her star is rising here in the States with her latest album, Euro Country. Coming up for Sense of Place Dublin, Seamat talks about how she first connected with country music as a child growing up just outside of Dublin, and how she embraced her Irish identity to make this album. It's Seamat on the Next World Cafe.
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2: Taxi cab or harvester cab? 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

0: According to the Justice Department, the CS network helped facilitate previously known digital break-ins at NASA, the Federal Reserve Board, the Department of Energy, and the U.S. Senate, among others. Jenna McLaughlin, NPR News.
1: The jury is expected to begin deliberating today in the murder trial of Lindsay Clancy. Deborah Becker from member station WBUR reports the Massachusetts woman is charged with killing her three children in 2023.
2: Before deliberations begin, both sides will have an hour each to make closing arguments. The defense claims Clancy had postpartum psychosis and should not be held criminally responsible. Defense attorney Kevin Reddington says Clancy is hopeful.
3: And she feels that she's had a fair trial with the judge and the jury's been very attentive, and all we can do is hope for the best.
2: Prosecutors argue that Clancy did not have psychosis and was mentally well enough to follow the law. The case has focused international attention on mental health, especially for new mothers. For NPR News, I'm Deborah Becker in Plymouth, Massachusetts.
1: This is NPR News in Washington. The FDA has approved a first-of-its-kind pill for advanced pancreatic cancer. In a company study, patients taking the drug lived a median 13 months compared with about 6.5 months for those receiving chemotherapy. The drug from Revolution Medicines targets a protein that drives tumor growth in most pancreatic cancers. Chicago's professional women's basketball team is testing a new approach to counter abuse that its players are receiving. The Sky has partnered with two organizations in the national security space that focus on terrorism and violent extremism. NPR's Odette Youssef reports.
4: WNBA's The Chicago Sky has contracted with Moonshot, a threat intelligence company, to monitor online threats and abuse against Sky players. The Sky has also partnered with PERIL, the Polarization and Extremism Research and Innovation Lab at American University. PERIL developed a campaign called Be the Sixth Player to help the public push back against misogyny. PERIL's Cynthia Miller Idris says misogyny is linked to numerous forms of public violence.
5: It's one of the biggest common denominators in gang violence, in stalking harassment of athletes, and in school shootings and other acts of mass violence, terrorism, and targeted violence.
4: Since 2024, the increasingly popular WNBA has become a target of conservative culture warriors seeking to inflame divisions over race, trans rights, and women's rights. Odette Youssef, NPR News.
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7: Thank you. This is Dale Johnson. Welcome in. This is what Thursday looks like at 6:06 Central on Nebraska Public Media. So good having you here. We've been busy out of the newsroom this morning. Nebraska is getting around $200 million in Meta settlement over kids' social media addiction. Comments are coming up from Nebraska's Attorney General. And time is running out for Western Nebraska ranchers to apply for help recovering costs from wildfire recovery. You'll hear a Nebraska Cattlemen's Organization rep strongly urging farmers and ranchers to apply. That and more for you coming up in about 25 minutes here on Morning Edition. Temperatures in the 60s mostly, although Columbus is sneaking in with 58 and Fremont 59 degrees. We'll check the weather throughout the morning on Morning Edition.
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9: It's Morning Edition from NPR News. I'm May Martinez in Los Angeles, California.
10: And I'm Steve Inskeep in Washington, D.C. Republicans facing re-election fights this fall are in the position they often face.
9: They would like to appeal to voters, but are chained to a president who does what he wants. Now, so far this week, President Trump has clashed with Iran, China, Canada, and even some members of

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1: Dale Johnson joining you this morning. It is Thursday at 6:43 Central. Still ahead for you, many Nebraska volleyball fans will be looking for new seats at the Devaney Center when the team eventually returns home.
2: Didn't see a lot of focus on the volleyball itself. It was more of a social event.
1: Some will be watching from home. 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

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They will talk about her new book of poetry. 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
1: Good morning. I'm Steve Inskeep. We assume this was a coincidence. The same week that Dolly Parton died at 80, a weather system developed in the Atlantic, and if it grows strong enough, it would be called Tropical Storm Dolly. The name Dolly is next up on the World Meteorological Organization's list of storm names, which repeat every 6 years. Dolly Parton said, "If you want the rainbow, you got to put up with the rain." She was a force of nature. It's Morning Edition.
2: 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From Edward Jones, where they believe a rich life starts with a conversation. 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
3: Good morning, 6:45 Central on Nebraska Public Media. I'm Dale Johnson. Nebraska volleyball plays its first home game in early September. Aaron Bonderson reports when fans return to the Bob Devaney Sports Center. Some previous season ticket holders will be watching games from a new spot, whether it's a few rows higher or maybe from home.
4: Nebraska volleyball players dive and leap across the floor during the program's annual red-white scrimmage. Fans erupt as the red team wins set two. This year's scrimmage was held at Pinnacle Bank Arena because the Bob Devaney Sports Center was still under construction when NU typically holds its red-white scrimmage in mid-August. That construction, which added about 1,500 seats, means many season ticket holders will have to find new seats once the Huskers return home in mid-September, a product of a reseating process completed last month. But not everyone decided to keep a seat in the arena. At a Lincoln coffee shop, 30-year season ticket holder Webb Bancroft of Lincoln has plenty of stories to share.
5: Going back to days at the Coliseum, I can remember when Wendy Cook, John Cook's wife, would come near the end of the season and kind of sit up by us, and she'd bring her homemade chocolate chip cookies, and that was a big deal, and pass the cookies around.
4: Bancroft understands the NIL era requires more money to recruit and retain quality athletes.
5: I accepted that as a new reality for college sports, but I thought it was a huge mistake to start it at the end of a season.
4: He's talking about last year's NCAA tournament, which served as a sort of trial run for this year's reseeding. Fans picked new seats with priority given to the highest donors and current season ticket holders, similar to the pecking order this fall. Nebraska lost to eventual national champion Texas A&M in the regional final. And Bancroft believes a more engaged and loud crowd could have pulled the Huskers into the Final Four. He sat about 25 rows higher than normal, where he says a lot of people were on their phones.
5: Didn't see a lot of focus on the volleyball itself. It was more of a social event than here for the Husker teams. So at that point in time, I just knew I wasn't going to order tickets for this next season.
4: Two things weren't possible with the receipt: sitting by his friends of 30 years and donating enough money for his preferred view of the court. Bancroft isn't angry and doesn't blame the athletic department for trying to increase revenue, but he says there should have been more honest communication.
5: For people who pay attention, of course it's about money.
4: Longtime season ticket holder Jennifer Snyder echoed many of Bancroft's thoughts. The one difference is that she still bought tickets for this year after upping her donation from $200 to more than $1,250. Combining donations to get a better deal, the friends she sat with for decades also pitched in, getting them to a combined $7,000 donation.
6: We ended up seven rows higher. We paid more money for seats that were seven rows higher.
4: She says ticketing representatives were helpful, but it took a while to get an appointment. Also, like Bancroft, she worries this year's crowd won't bring the same rabid energy it has in the past. Nebraska's athletic department says it's been in contact with fans often since reseeding was announced in 2025. It's shared goals that include securing financing for the future and allowing aspiring fans to get tickets.
7: It's hard to communicate that stuff, and there's not a good answer.
4: That's Tony Aldemore, a strategy consultant for higher education and sports organizations. He says high demand for volleyball tickets is a good problem to have.
7: This is a huge issue for Nebraska, is that you guys have an embarrassment of luck in wonderful fans who want to go to what everyone else calls non-revenue sports.
4: No other program could fill a 90,000-seat stadium for a volleyball match, he says. At least one fan broke through the ticket demand barrier and benefited from the reseed. Lincolnite Dan Klein is eyeing the concessions at the red-white scrimmage when I pull him aside on the concourse. He's watched Nebraska volleyball since the 1980s, but hasn't consistently been in the arena. How long have you been a season ticket holder?
8: This is my first year, actually. I've been in line and making donations for 10 years. So the expansion gave me an opportunity to get season tickets.
4: But not everyone was as lucky.
9: I have two daughters, and I'd love to take them to games.
4: That's Joanna Uden of Valparaiso.
9: I've been on the season ticket waiting list for probably like a decade, but I just haven't accumulated enough donor points to make it on the to actually get tickets, I guess, for volleyball yet.
4: With volleyball reseeding happening more often, at least there's hope for getting seats someday.
9: And I think the prior season ticket holders probably see the bad, and I think the rest of us are like, okay, well, maybe this will open a door eventually.
4: In the stands or watching from their living room, Husker fans hope the change in clientele won't dull the notoriously raucous atmosphere of the newly renovated Bob Devaney Sports Center. Reporting from Pinnacle Bank Arena, I'm Aaron Bonderson, Nebraska Public Media News.
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11: 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I'm A. Martinez.
1: And I'm Steve Inskeep. The nation's main nuclear watchdog is preparing to abandon a decades-old radiation safety rule as part of President Trump's changes to nuclear oversight. NPR's Jeff Brumfield reports.
12: The Nuclear Regulatory Commission does a lot of things, but big picture, it really only has one job, to keep people safe from radiation.
13: At high radiation doses, nobody's really arguing radiation causes cancer.
12: David Brenner directs the Center for Radiological Research at Columbia University. High doses of radiation damage DNA and can cause mutations that lead to cancer. But when the dose is low, it's much harder to determine risk.
13: As you go down in dose, what you're looking for is a very small increase in cancer risk over a very large background.
12: Around 40% of people develop cancer over their lifetime.
13: That's what makes it really, really hard.
12: For the past 50 years or so, the Nuclear Regulatory Commission has dealt with this uncertainty by requiring that radiation exposure be kept as low as possible. The principle is called as low as reasonably achievable, or ALARA for short. But now NRC's chairman Ho Ni says that ALARA is no longer working. Speaking on the Federal News Network this week, Ni drew a comparison to speed limits. A road speed limit might be 55 miles per hour, but
14: imagine if there was another rule that says you have to drive as slow as reasonably achievable to be safer. Well, what does that mean? 50, 45, 25 miles per hour?
12: That uncertainty would make it hard for drivers. And similarly, ALARA is making it hard for reactor designers, Ni argued. He said getting rid of it is part of a sweeping overhaul of many NRC rules.
14: The reason we're taking these regulatory reforms is because there's an urgent demand for more electricity in the United States due to artificial intelligence, data centers, and industrial growth.
12: Removing ALARA will especially help the design of new, smaller reactors that could power some of these applications, he said. Emily Caffrey is a health physicist at the University of Alabama at Birmingham. She agrees that it was probably time to say goodbye to ALARA.
15: Keeping doses as low as reasonably achievable was a fair idea. But the reality is what that has become has been driving doses to zero.
12: Like a speed limit, Caffrey says there should be a set level of radiation exposure that everyone agrees on.
15: You should have a number, because reasonable is too loosey-goosey.
12: But Edwin Lyman with the Union of Concerned Scientists says that ALARA should stay. It may be imperfect, but its net effect has been to reduce radiation exposure to very low levels.
16: Removing it would remove that incentive for these companies to continue to maintain the practices that have protected their workers and the public.
12: The harms of low-dose radiation exposure are difficult to see, but Lyman says NRC's own models suggest those harms exist. In his opinion, the revised rule ignores that risk.
16: It's trying to devalue and de-emphasize the harm of ionizing radiation exposure.
12: The NRC says the new rule could come into effect early next year. Jeff Brumfiel, NPR News.
11: Tonight, the minor league baseball team Louisville Bats will wear jerseys that honor the Louisville Blackcaps, a team from the 1930s. It's part of an initiative called the Nine that celebrates stories of the Negro Leagues. Here's Giselle Roden with Louisville Public Media.
17: At Slugger Field, the Louisville Bats are gearing up for their series against the Gwinnett Stripers from Atlanta. They'll wear the black uniforms with Louisville in red lettering spread across the front of the jersey to pay tribute to the complicated history of the Louisville Blackcaps.
18: I would have loved to watch them play.
17: That's Bats president Greg Galliott.
18: They were a colorful group, very spirited. Sounds like they played a fairly aggressive brand of baseball. Loved running the bases. Sounded like they were great athletes.
17: The Blackcaps were part of the Negro Southern League, which had eight teams. There were six other Negro leagues across the country, including the Negro National League. That's where Jackie Robinson played for the Kansas City Monarchs. Galliott says the nine tribute games also honor the baseball legend.
18: Most people did not realize that was Jackie Robinson's minor league number. That's why this was created as the nine. It was a tribute to Jackie and his days playing in Montreal as a minor leaguer.
17: After Robinson broke the color barrier in 1947, many Negro League teams dissolved. Not much is known about the Louisville Blackcaps. The few stats available show that there were about 12 players. They only had a few years in Louisville. Galliott says they paved the way for minor league baseball in the city. And there are still some questions he has.
18: I would like to find out how many people actually went to the games, how big their following was. Was there ever the opportunity for them to maybe cross over and play some games against other AAA, AA?
17: They just weren't covered as much as their white counterparts, according to the Negro League Baseball Museum in Kansas City, Missouri. But there is one Blackcaps player that Louisville still talks about. On a recent morning, the early dew hugged tightly to the overgrown grass at Eastern Cemetery. A short trek around the back of the property sits the burial site of Felton Snow.
19: He was a solid player. He played infield, third base, shortstop, and probably second to...
17: Tad Meyer wipes the water off the gravestone. He's with the Society of American Baseball Research and knows about the Black Cap star.
19: He was one of those guys who was just a good teammate, glued a team together, and from that came his calling to be a manager.
17: After playing with the Black Caps, he became a coach. In 1945, he got to manage an all-star team of some of baseball's earliest legends, including Jackie Robinson. In the 1950s, Snow hung up his baseball career and became a barber. And that's when Galliott, the Louisville Bats president, met him.
18: And all I knew him as was Snow. This was just a guy that, when my dad had cancer, basically came over and just took care of me and was my dad's barber.
17: Galliott had no idea the man who played catch with him in the backyard sported an impressive baseball career. He later helped get a gravestone for Snow.
18: If it wouldn't have been for him, maybe I would have never really fallen this path.
17: Minor league teams across the country continue to honor the stories of Negro Leagues through the Nine Initiative and remember players wearing their jerseys. But Galliott says there's more to learn about the black players who carved their own legacy into America's favorite pastime. For NPR News, I'm Giselle Roden in Louisville.

0: The Rocky Horror Picture Show went on to be a global cult phenomenon, infamous for rowdy and raunchy audience participation. A stroke in 2012 ended Curry's stage and screen career, but he continued to work as a prolific voice actor. Alice Wolfley, NPR News.
1: SpaceX plans to build what it says will be the world's largest spaceport in southern Louisiana. The company says it will invest $100 billion in the launch complex. The facility will be designed to support thousands of Starship launches a year and will include its own power and fuel production. SpaceX expects the project to create about 3,000 direct jobs over the next decade. Construction is expected to begin next year on the 125,000-acre site along Louisiana's Gulf Coast. I'm Windsor Johnston, and you're listening to NPR News from Washington.
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4: Sandy from Wayne. Oh my gosh, you made my day. Thank you so very much. This is Dale Johnson on a Thursday morning with you. Still ahead. Busy, busy time in the newsroom. Nebraska is getting around $200 million as its part in a lawsuit against Meta, the company that owns Instagram and Facebook. And recent cuts and tightened rules for federal SNAP benefits are driving record numbers of Nebraskans to local food banks. Wait time for food is way up. An update for you in 25 minutes on Morning Edition. More and more and more 50-degree temperatures this morning. Columbus, Fremont, Lincoln, all in the 50s. We'll take a circle around the state to look at temps a little bit later on Morning Edition.
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6: It's Morning Edition from NPR News. I'm A. Martinez in Los Angeles, California.
7: And I'm Steve Inskeep in Washington, D.C. Meta has agreed to settle with the states that sued it.
6: Yeah, the states allege that the company knowingly designed social media platforms to be addictive to minors. Meta denies this. The proposed settlement requires Meta to pay up to $17 billion in penalties to states over 10 years. They also say they will make specific changes to Facebook and Instagram to make them safer for kids.
7: NPR health correspondent Ritu Chatterjee is here in Studio 31 to talk about this. Good morning.
8: Good morning, Steve.
7: Okay, so this is personal for you and me. We're parents.
8: Yep.
7: We're thinking about our kids. What kinds of changes has Meta agreed to make?
8: So the changes involve both restricting the kind of content kids can see and features that will make their social platforms a lot less addictive. So, for example, they will have to give minors the option of having non-personalized feeds where Meta does not use an algorithm to throw specific content to keep them scrolling. There will be a default daily time limit of 2 hours for minors, and only parents can opt out of that.
7: Oh, meaning that the kid would

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1: Good to have you with us this morning. It is 729 Central. I'm Dale Johnson with Nebraska Public Media News from Shickley to Schubert. You're enjoying Nebraska Public Media. Nebraska is set to receive around $200 million from Meta as part of a $17.1 billion settlement nationwide. Meta settled after 47 states and three U.S. territories filed suits claiming Instagram was designed to be addictive and exposed young users to serious mental harm. Attorney General Mike Hilgers says many of those users were from Nebraska.
2: Nebraska was number two in the country for highest per capita use of underage use of their platform between the hours of roughly 12 and 5. That is a mind-boggling, shocking statistic, and it's a sad statistic.
1: Meta agreed to set daily time limits for children on both Facebook and Instagram, including limited access during school hours. It will also implement stronger parental controls and age verification processes. Hilgers says Nebraska's chunk of change will go into the state's Consumer Protection Fund. Western Nebraska ranchers will now have two more months to apply for a USDA Farm Service Agency program that can help cover wildfire recovery costs. Macy Byers has updates on relief fund application deadlines.
3: The Emergency Conservation Program can cover repair costs for infrastructure like fencing and water tanks. Producers have until October 26 to apply for ECP. An organizer of the Nebraska Sandhills Rancher Fire Relief Fund, Mary Kay Robinson Boone, said community funds can fill the gaps while ranchers wait for government assistance.
4: As you can imagine, there is a lag in governmental help. I am still hopeful it will come, but it does not help pay these bills now and when these ranchers are trying to make very difficult decisions.
3: She encourages ranchers to keep reaching out if they need help. Another fund through the Nebraska Cattlemen is closing for applications and donations on September 1st. For Nebraska Public Media News, I'm Macy Byers.
1: On Wednesday, a Lancaster County judge dismissed a lawsuit brought by Senate primary loser William Forbes against the Nebraska Democratic Party. Forbes sought to force Democrats to fill a vacancy in the Senate seat, but the judge said a political party doesn't have to fill a vacancy if it doesn't want to. Forbes could appeal that decision to the Nebraska Supreme Court. The deadline for a vacancy to be filled is September 1st. Lincoln area legislative candidates say environmental issues should be top of mind in next year's legislative session. Fred Knapp has more.
5: Candidates were asked about issues ranging from data centers to environmental trust funding at a forum sponsored by environmental groups. Among the ideas discussed were extending local moratoriums on data center construction and trying again for a constitutional amendment to limit diversions of environmental trust fund money. Senator George Dungan stressed the importance of public participation.
6: We need the public to educate each other and then come to the legislature and educate other senators saying, hey, this is a problem, and by the way, we're paying attention.
5: The general election will be held November 3rd. For Nebraska Public Media News, I'm Fred Knapp.
1: Food pantries across Nebraska are seeing a surge in demand as recent state and federal policy changes tighten access to SNAP benefits. Eric Saviano with Nebraska Appleseed says added paperwork requirements and up to three-hour wait times are pushing eligible families off assistance.
7: These are people who are still eligible for the program, but just can't meet a paperwork or a deadline requirement. Food pantries are going to see increased need. We are going to see a drop in participation in those public benefits programs.
1: State application procedures may now require written statements that are signed from neighbors or landlords regarding household composition. Advocates emphasize that resolving the hunger crisis will require broader policy reform and steady public donations. The Nebraska Growing Readers Program will now include a couple of tools to support preschoolers with reading, one for families and one for teachers. That's thanks to a $10 million federal grant. The Nebraska Growing Readers Initiative sends books to families and early childhood programs across the state. The money will also fund a study of the program at about 120 sites, many of which are in rural communities, to see how effective the tools are. Nebraska volleyball will be back on court tonight. As Aaron Bonderson reports, a $1 million prize will be available and online.
8: Nebraska and Florida will play a best-of-three match at 7 Central in the Spikes Under the Lights event in Arlington, Texas. TNT Sports will broadcast that game. Penn State and SMU will follow. The winners of the two matches will play in the tournament championship later in the evening. The winning program will take home a $1 million prize. Regular season action for the Huskers starts on Saturday when the Huskers face UNLV in Vegas. A big matchup will happen Sunday when the number one Huskers will face number two Texas. I'm Aaron Bonderson, Nebraska Public Media News.
1: 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I'm Dale Johnson, Nebraska Public Media News. Our weather is going to be quiet and cooler today. Temperatures in the mid-80s for the central and the east, and then 90s elsewhere. 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
0: It's Morning Edition from NPR News. May Martinez in Los Angeles, California.
9: And I'm Steve Inskeep in Washington, D.C. Okay, flooding in Nepal and Tibet has now killed at least 359 people that we know of and left far more than that missing, including 65 Americans. Those numbers come from the Nepali police, and the numbers keep rising.
0: The floods were triggered after a part of a glacier collapsed into a valley, blocking a river early Wednesday. That caused water to build up some 30 feet in 30 minutes. The water then tore through riverside communities for miles downstream, burying people in places under mud.
9: NPR's Dia Hadid covers Nepal and is on the line. Hi there, Dia.
10: Hi, Steve.
9: What are you hearing from people?
10: Well, we managed to get through to one survivor. Her name is Santa Tamang, and she's a 25-year-old university student who lives in one of the river valleys. And she spoke to the NPR producer, Mamita Bhandari, over the phone, and Mamita translated for her.
11: We were doing house chores. All of a sudden, police started the sirens of warning of the flood.
10: Tamang says people were shouting all around them, so her brother carried their elderly grandmother and they rushed to higher ground. Their home was washed away, but Tamang says she's grateful to have just survived.
11: So many people lost their lives. Everything is gone, my childhood, my family, my community.
10: The thing is, Nepal is a popular tourist destination, and so the missing also include foreigners, including Americans. Many were Hindu pilgrims. One tour group of about 80 people lost contact after the flood swept away an immigration building. And here's one prominent spiritual leader. He's known as Sadhguru, and he's sharing the news with other worshippers. He posted the video on X.
12: So, this is a terrible and an extraordinary event, which unfortunately has turned out this way.
9: Hard to get your brain around all of this. Are rescue efforts underway?
10: They are underway, but they're in their first stages. I spoke to Riaz Lodi, who heads the World Food Program there, and he says workers at this point are just trying to dig people out of the mud. But roads have been washed away, so the government's deploying helicopters.
13: It's all happening in the mountainous region where road access is always challenging, but under these circumstances, it's impossible.
10: Lodi says they estimate about 10,000 households have been badly affected by this disaster, but he says that number will go up. At least, aid workers say, Nepali authorities have a well-practiced emergency response. They learned a lot from the 2015 earthquake. It was devastating, killed more than 9,000 people. But they also say no one's seen anything like these floods, how powerful they've been. But experts say it's going to keep on happening.
9: Why would they keep happening?
10: It's happening because of climate change. I spoke to Mahmoud Farooq Azam. He's from ISIMOD. It's an environmental advocacy group that covers Asia's high mountains, the Himalayas, Karakoram, Hindu Kush. And he says the Himalayas are just warming faster than the global average, and it's destabilizing some of the 60,000 glaciers up there. And that's triggering these avalanches. So he says communities in these areas urgently need more real-time data. But they don't have it.
14: We don't have a lot of data from the region so that we can develop some AI model to know the fragile areas or to know the areas where we are about to having such events.
10: He says, though, they'll have to get it done because this will keep on happening.
9: NPR's Dia Hadid covers South Asia, and she'll keep us updated. Dia, thanks so much.
10: You're welcome.
0: Government regulators are giving fresh hope to people with advanced pancreatic cancer. The Food and Drug Administration has approved a new drug called Diraxonrasib. And in clinical trials, people who took it survived nearly twice as long as those with traditional chemotherapy. Joining us now to talk about this is Adam Feuerstein. He's a senior biotech writer for the science and health website STAT. Adam, when I hear someone is diagnosed with pancreatic cancer, I can't help but wince because of how fast it moves. I mean, how hard is it to treat?
15: It is. It's one of the most aggressive and lethal cancers out there, and mostly because it's so difficult to diagnose. And by the time patients are diagnosed with pancreatic cancer, it has grown, it's advanced. And so for that reason, the 5-year survival rate of pancreatic cancer is very low. And on top of that, it's just a very difficult type of cancer to treat. A lot of the advances in cancer over the last decade or so, let's say, have not really helped patients with pancreatic cancer.
0: So it's fair to call this drug a major breakthrough, especially one that gives people twice as long as other kinds of traditional kind of therapy.
15: Yeah, breakthrough is probably a word you're hearing most often with describing this approval. And this, like you said, this drug called daraxonrasib, it's made by a biotech company called Revolution Medicines. And like you alluded to, a near doubling of survival for patients in the clinical trial that supported the approval.
0: All right, so how long before people can get their hands on this drug?
15: So the drug is now, it was approved yesterday on Wednesday. It's now, the company had a call yesterday. It's now commercially available. So the drug is like, it's been launched almost immediately.
0: Oh, so how did this Revolution Medicines get this drug to market so soon?
15: Well, you know, it's really been decades in the making. Scientists for decades have known that this family of proteins called RAS, R-A-S, particularly a protein called KRAS, were implicated and fueled about 90% of pancreatic cancer cases. The problem was is that this protein and the mutations in this protein were kind of likened to sort of a greasy ball. And so it's been exceedingly difficult for drug makers, scientists to create a drug that was able to sort of lock in to this mutation. So it's taken years and years and efforts, and it's kind of built over time to where they've been able to develop this drug, daraxonrasib, which is actually able to kind of grab a hold of this greasy ball mutation and impact it. And that's kind of where we are today.
0: So it sounds like they were pretty confident that they would get FDA approval.
15: The results from the study came out this spring, and they were so overwhelmingly positive. So the fact that the drug was always going to get approved, I think it was really a matter of time of just like the company submitting the application and getting the review process completed.
0: How much is it going to cost?
15: This drug costs $39,800 per month. So that works out to about $478,000 per year. Now, that is without the typical sort of insured discounts and rebates. That is not an out-of-pocket cost for patients. So that's not the price that patients will pay. Obviously, if they have insurance, their insurance companies will pick up a large part of the tab. But if your follow-up question is it an expensive drug? Yes, it is.
0: How about this then? Are there options for people without insurance?
15: I think that there are. Most drug companies today have sort of patient assistant programs that will help people pay for medicines if they can't afford them.
0: Adam Feuerstein is a senior biotech writer for the science and health website STAT. Adam, thank you very much.
15: Thank you.
0: This afternoon, on All Things Considered, you might have noticed kids are heading back to school. And with that comes a major logistical problem, the high cost of diesel. That's because nearly 90% of school buses run on diesel fuel. And with the price of gasoline up nearly $2 compared to this time last year, it's pushing many school districts' budgets over the edge. You can hear more on the NPR app at npr.org or on your local reliable public radio station. 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
0: Good morning, Mae Martinez. Rupert Grint was 11 years old when he was first cast as Ron Weasley.
19: Do you want to stop Snape from getting that stone or not?
20: Harry. It's you that has to go on. I know it.
0: At 38, he's reprising his role. Starting in February, he'll play Ron on Broadway in Harry Potter and the Cursed Child. The play picks up 19 years after the books end, so Ron Weasley's a husband and a father now. So is Rupert Grint. I wonder if it's easier with magic. It's Morning Edition.
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0: It's Morning Edition from NPR News. I'm A. Martinez.
9: And I'm Steve Inskeep. Good morning. A federal judge in Brownsville, Texas, denied a request by the state of Minnesota to keep an ICE agent in jail. The agent will be free as a court considers his extradition to Minnesota to face charges related to the alleged shooting of a Venezuelan immigrant. Houston Public Media's Andrew Schneider has been following the case. Andrew, good morning.
22: Good morning.
9: What led to the charges against this agent?
22: Well, back in January, Agent Christian Castro was in Minneapolis as part of Operation Metro Surge. He fired his weapon through a closed door and wounded Julio Sosa Solis. Castro initially claimed under oath that Sosa Solis had attacked him, but surveillance footage contradicted that. The Hennepin County Attorney's Office charged Castro with 4 counts of assault and 1 count of falsely reporting a crime. But by then, Castro had left Minnesota, prompting a county judge to issue a warrant for his arrest. Castro was arrested in May in a county along the Texas-Mexican border, but he can only be held pending extradition for 90 days, and today is the 90th day. No attorney spoke for him in the Texas extradition case. He's not made any kind of public statement since.
9: Okay, so what was it that Minnesota was seeking in this court hearing on Wednesday?
22: Well, Minnesota Governor Tim Walz had his attorney seek 2 things. They wanted to compel Texas Governor Greg Abbott to sign an extradition warrant for Castro. They also asked the judge for a temporary restraining order that would keep Castro in jail until Abbott signed the warrant. They were concerned Castro would flee to Mexico if released. Abbott, though, previously said it wasn't clear whether Castro was a fugitive or whether he'd simply been reassigned to Texas. He said Texas officials are still investigating and he'll decide whether to sign the warrant when that investigation's done.
9: He'll decide when to sign it when the investigation is done, he says. But how does the judge speak on all of this?
22: Well, Minnesota had contended by waiting that long, Abbott had effectively refused to sign it. They contended that violated the Constitution. The judge said that Abbott hadn't definitively refused to sign the warrant, and he's allowed to order an investigation before signing. And the judge also said that while Castro may pose a flight risk, that alone's not enough to merit the court intervening.
9: Oh, that's very interesting. They didn't say he is not a flight risk. They said he might be a flight risk, but it's not enough of one to worry about. How has Minnesota responded?
22: Hennepin County Attorney Mary Moriarty said at a press conference, this should cause alarm for absolutely everyone. The audio is from Minnesota Public Radio.
23: Because imagine a United States where somebody can commit a crime in one state and then run to another state where they feel perhaps somebody is, you know, has a beef with another governor or is more politically aligned with them, and they just don't return them. That is not tenable. That's chaos here. That is preventing people from getting due process, getting justice in cases where they are charged.
22: And Minnesota Attorney General Keith Ellison issued a statement accusing Abbott of turning Texas into a sanctuary state for violent criminals.
9: Okay, so that is the final part of this, the way that Texas acts in the days ahead. How has Texas responded to the ruling?
22: Abbott's spokesman said the court was right to reject what he called Governor Waltz's absurd claim. He said today's order rebuffs Minnesota's efforts to conscript federal courts into commandeering the authority of Governor Abbott's office.
9: Hmm. Andrew Schneider of Houston Public Media, thanks for the reporting. Really appreciate it.
22: You're welcome.
9: It's Morning Edition from NPR News. I'm Steve Inskeep.
0: And I'm A. Martinez.
1: And I'm Dale Johnson. It's 7:49 Central.
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0: back a key radiation safety guideline. NPR's Jeff Brumfield has more.
1: U.S. regulators require industry to keep radiation exposure, quote, as low as reasonably achievable. But now they want to do away with that wording. Emily Caffrey, a health physicist at the University of Alabama, Birmingham, says it makes sense.
2: Reasonable is too loosey-goosey. How do I regulate reasonable? What I think is reasonable is not what my regulator thinks is reasonable.
1: Instead, regulators will use a set dose limit. But Edwin Lyman with the Union of Concerned Scientists warns without a mandate to lower radiation exposure as much as possible,
3: radiation workers and members of the public could be exposed to higher doses of radiation.
1: The Trump administration has called for the change as part of a push to increase nuclear output for data centers and AI. Jeff Brumfield, NPR News.
0: General Mills says it's removed artificial colors from all of its U.S. cereals, including Lucky Charms and Trix. The company is replacing them with colors from sources including fruits, vegetables, and spices. General Mills says it plans to remove synthetic colors from the rest of its U.S. retail products by the end of next year. This is NPR.
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5: 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Still ahead for you on Nebraska Public Media out of the newsroom. Nebraska is getting about $200 million in Meta settlement over kids' social media addiction. Comments are coming up from Nebraska's Attorney General. And time is running out for Western Nebraska ranchers to apply for help recovering from costs that were incurred during the wildfire recovery. You'll hear a Nebraska Cattlemen's Organization rep strongly urging farmers and ranchers to apply. That's ahead for you in about 25 minutes on Morning Edition. This week on All About Books, host Pat Leach is joined by Dr. Maria Nazos, who received her PhD in English at UNL. They'll talk about her new book of poetry called Pulse, how she and her editors put together 16 years worth of poems, and a talk with Ted Kooser. 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
7: It's Morning Edition from NPR News. I'm A. Martinez in Los Angeles, California.
8: And I'm Steve Inskeep in Washington, D.C. Republicans facing re-election fights this fall are in the position they often face.
7: They would like to appeal to voters, but are chained to a president who does what he wants. Now, so far this week, President Trump has clashed with Iran, China, Canada, and even some members of his own party, fights that emphasize inflation and war.
8: NPR White House correspondent Deepa Shivaram is covering all of this. Good morning.
9: Good morning, Steve.
8: Okay, so what is the president trying to achieve on some of these issues that A just mentioned?
9: Yeah, well, let's look at Iran, for example. This war is about to hit 6 months, right? And it was a conflict that when Trump started, said it would last about 6 weeks. Mm-hmm. This war continues to be unpopular among voters. It's weakened the economy. And Trump's threats against Iran haven't worked. There's no deal. There's no end in sight to this war. And this has led to a different approach the administration is trying to take, where Trump is now threatening sanctions against Iran and other countries that do business with Iran, which includes China. Trump's under a lot of pressure to end this war, and he's running out of time before the midterms. But what's unclear is how these sanction threats might get applied and how seriously countries like China take them in the next couple of months. And then, you know, you also mentioned Canada. There's a tariff fight going on with Canada this week. A curious move from Trump when high prices are already top of mind for voters this year. Trump's tariff tactics aren't new, but it's reignited tensions with an ally, and it's likely to increase prices even more for Americans.
8: Okay, so then relate all of that to the midterm elections, which are coming in November, and early voting is not so far away, really.
9: You're right. So with the tariffs on Canada, that led to some Republicans who are running in some really tight elections, like Senator Susan Collins in Maine, to distance herself from Trump, say that these tariffs are a mistake. And Trump recently also announced

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2: It's about 17 minutes before 9 Central here on Nebraska Public Media. Let's take a look at the day ahead. A quiet, cool day. You like that kind of weather? That's today for you. Sunny across central and eastern Nebraska, highs in the mid-80s, right in line with normal. If Nebraska's weather can ever be normal, that's what the National Weather Service says. A few thunderstorms are possible in far western Nebraska today. Warmer high of about 90. Tomorrow, warmer weather moves into central Nebraska, changing highs to around 90 degrees. Far western Nebraska gets warmer, highs into the mid-90s. While for eastern Nebraska, temperatures look to stay in the mid-80s. Let's take a quick swing around the state. 61 degrees in Alliance. It's a 64-degree morning in Bellevue. Good morning, Columbus, 63. A lot of 60s earlier this morning. Seeing a lot of upper 50s for a cool start to the day. But it's 63 in Hastings, 66 in Omaha, and 65 degrees right now in Lincoln.
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4: Good morning, I'm Steve Inskeep. We assume this was a coincidence. The same week that Dolly Parton died at 80, a weather system developed in the Atlantic, and if it grows strong enough, it would be called Tropical Storm Dolly. The name Dolly is next up on the World Meteorological Organization's list of storm names, which repeat every 6 years. Dolly Parton said, "If you want the rainbow, you got to put up with the rain." She was a force of nature. It's Morning Edition.
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2: Thanks for being with us on Nebraska Public Media. I'm Dale Johnson. Nebraska volleyball plays its first home game in early September. Aaron Bonderson reports when fans return to the Bob Devaney Sports Center. Some previous season ticket holders will be watching games from a new spot, whether that's a few rows higher or from home.
6: Nebraska volleyball players dive and leap across the floor during the program's annual red-white scrimmage. Fans erupt as the red team wins set two. This year's scrimmage was held at Pinnacle Bank Arena because the Bob Devaney Sports Center was still under construction when NU typically holds its red-white scrimmage in mid-August. That construction, which added about 1,500 seats, means many season ticket holders will have to find new seats once the Huskers return home in mid-September, a product of a reseating process completed last month. But not everyone decided to keep a seat in the arena. At a Lincoln coffee shop, 30-year season ticket holder Webb Bancroft of Lincoln has plenty of stories to share.
7: Going back to days at the Coliseum, I can remember when Wendy Cook, John Cook's wife, would come near the end of the season and kind of sit up by us, and she'd bring her homemade chocolate chip cookies, and that was a big deal, and pass the cookies around.
6: Bancroft understands the NIL era requires more money to recruit and retain quality athletes.
7: I accepted that as a new reality for college sports, but I thought it was a huge mistake to start it at the end of a season.
6: He's talking about last year's NCAA tournament, which served as a sort of trial run for this year's reseeding. fans picked new seats with priority given to the highest donors and current season ticket holders, similar to the pecking order this fall. Nebraska lost to eventual national champion Texas A&M in the regional final, and Bancroft believes a more engaged and loud crowd could have pulled the Huskers into the Final Four. He sat about 25 rows higher than normal, where he says a lot of phones.
7: Didn't see a lot of focus on the volleyball itself. It was more of a social event than here for the Husker teams. So at that point in time, I just knew I wasn't going to order tickets for this next season.
6: Two things weren't possible with the receipt: sitting by his friends of 30 years and donating enough money for his preferred view of the court. Bancroft isn't angry and doesn't blame the athletic department for trying to increase revenue, but he says there should have been more honest communication.
7: For people who pay attention, of course it's about money.
6: Longtime season ticket holder Jennifer Snyder echoed many of Bancroft's thoughts. The one difference is that she still bought tickets for this year after upping her donation from $200 to more than $1,250. Combining donations to get a better deal, the friends she sat with for decades also pitched in, getting them to a combined $7,000 donation.
0: We ended up seven rows higher. We paid more money for seats that were seven rows higher.
6: She says ticketing representatives were helpful, but it took a while to get an appointment. Also, like Bancroft, she worries this year's crowd won't bring the same rabid energy it has in the past. Nebraska's athletic department says it's been in contact with fans often since reseeding was announced in 2025. It's shared goals that include securing financing for the future and allowing aspiring fans to get tickets.
8: It's hard to communicate that stuff, and there's not a good answer.
6: That's Tony Aldemore, a strategy consultant for higher education and sports organizations. He says high demand for volleyball tickets is a good problem to have.
8: This is a huge issue for Nebraska, is that you guys have an embarrassment of luck in wonderful fans who want to go to what everyone else calls non-revenue sports.
6: No other program could fill a 90,000-seat stadium for a volleyball match, he says. At least one fan broke through the ticket demand barrier and benefited from the receipt. Lincolnite Dan Klein is eyeing the concessions at the red-white scrimmage when I pull him aside on the concourse. He's watched Nebraska volleyball since the 1980s, but hasn't consistently been in the arena. How long have you been a season ticket holder?
9: This is my first year, actually. I've been in line and making donations for 10 years. So the expansion gave me an opportunity to get season tickets.
6: But not everyone was as lucky.
10: I have two daughters, and I'd love to take them to games.
6: That's Joanna Uden of Valparaiso.
10: I've been on the season ticket waiting list for probably like a decade, but I just haven't accumulated enough donor points to make it on the to actually get tickets, I guess, for volleyball again.
6: With volleyball reseeding happening more often, at least there's hope for getting seats someday.
10: And I think the prior season ticket holders probably see the bad, and I think the rest of us are like, okay, well, maybe this will open a door eventually.
6: In the stands or watching from their living room, Husker fans hope the change in clientele won't dull the notoriously raucous atmosphere of the newly renovated Bob Devaney Sports Center. Reporting from Pinnacle Bank Arena, I'm Aaron Bonderson, Nebraska Public Media News.
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12: It's Morning Edition from NPR News. I'm A. Martinez.
4: And I'm Steve Inskeep. The nation's main nuclear watchdog is preparing to abandon a decades-old radiation safety rule as part of President Trump's changes to nuclear oversight. NPR's Jeff Brumfield reports.
13: The Nuclear Regulatory Commission does a lot of things, but big picture, it really only has one job: to keep people safe from radiation.
14: At high radiation doses, nobody's really arguing radiation causes cancer.
13: David Brenner directs the Center for Radiological Research at Columbia University. High doses of radiation damage DNA and can cause mutations that lead to cancer. But when the dose is low, it's much harder to determine risk.
14: As you go down in dose, what you're looking for is a very small increase in cancer risk over a very large background.
13: around 40% of people develop cancer over their lifetime.
14: That's what makes it really, really hard.
13: For the past 50 years or so, the Nuclear Regulatory Commission has dealt with this uncertainty by requiring that radiation exposure be kept as low as possible. The principle is called as low as reasonably achievable, or ALARA for short. But now NRC's chairman Ho Ni says that ALARA is no longer working. Speaking on the Federal News Network this week, Ni drew a comparison to speed limits. A road speed limit might be 55 miles per hour, but
15: imagine if there was another rule that says you have to drive as slow as reasonably achievable to be safer. Well, what does that mean? 50, 45, 25 miles per hour?
13: That uncertainty would make it hard for drivers. And similarly, ALARA is making it hard for reactor designers, Ni argued. He said getting rid of it is part of a sweeping overhaul of many NRC rules.
15: The reason we're taking these regulatory reforms is because there's an urgent demand for more electricity in the United States due to artificial intelligence, data centers, and industrial growth.
13: Removing ALARA will especially help the design of new, smaller reactors that could power some of these applications, he said. Emily Caffrey is a health physicist at the University of Alabama at Birmingham. She agrees that it was probably time to say goodbye to ALARA.
16: Keeping doses as low as reasonably achievable was a fair idea. But the reality is what that has become has been driving doses to zero.
13: Like a speed limit, Caffrey says there should be a set level of radiation exposure that everyone agrees on.
16: You should have a number because reasonable is too loosey-goosey.
13: But Edwin Lyman with the Union of Concerned Scientists says that ALARA should stay. It may be imperfect, but its net effect has been to reduce radiation exposure to very low levels.
17: Removing it would remove that incentive for these companies to continue to maintain the practices that have protected their workers and the public.
13: The harms of low-dose radiation exposure are difficult to see, but Lyman says NRC's own models suggest those harms exist. In his opinion, the revised rule ignores that risk.
17: It's trying to devalue and de-emphasize the harm of ionizing radiation exposure.
13: The NRC says the new rule could come into effect early next year. Jeff Brumfield, NPR News.
12: Tonight, the minor league baseball team Louisville Bats will wear jerseys that honor the Louisville Blackcaps, a team from the 1930s. It's part of an initiative called The Nine that celebrates stories of the Negro Leagues. Here's Giselle Roden with Louisville Public Media.
18: At Slugger Field, the Louisville Bats are gearing up for their series against the Gwinnett Stripers from Atlanta. They'll wear the black uniforms with Louisville in red lettering spread across the front of the jersey to pay tribute to the complicated history of the Louisville Blackcaps.
19: I would have loved to watch them play.
18: That's Bats president Greg Galliott.
19: They were a colorful group, very spirited. Sounds like they played a fairly aggressive brand of baseball. Loved running the bases. Sounded like they were great athletes.
18: The Black Caps were part of the Negro Southern League, which had eight teams. There were six other Negro leagues across the country, including the Negro National League. That's where Jackie Robinson played for the Kansas City Monarchs. Galliott says the nine tribute games also honor the baseball legend.
19: Most people did not realize that was Jackie Robinson's minor league number. That's why this was created as the nine. It was a tribute to Jackie and his days playing in Montreal as a minor leaguer.
18: After Robinson broke the color barrier in 1947, many Negro League teams dissolved. Not much is known about the Louisville Blackcaps. The few stats available show that there were about 12 players. They only had a few years in Louisville. Galliott says they paved the way for minor league baseball in the city. And there are still some questions he has.
19: I would like to find out how many people actually went to the games, how big their following was. Was there ever the opportunity for them to maybe cross over and play some games against other AAA, AA?
18: They just weren't covered as much as their white counterparts, according to the Negro League Baseball Museum in Kansas City, Missouri. But there is one Black Caps player that Louisville still talks about. On a recent morning, the early dew hugged tightly to the overgrown grass at Eastern Cemetery. A short trek around the back of the property sits the burial site of Felton Snow.
20: He was a solid player. He played infield, third base, shortstop, and probably second to...
18: Tad Meyer wipes the water off the gravestone. He's with the Society of American Baseball Research and knows about the Black Cap star.
20: He was one of those guys who was just a good teammate, glued a team together, and from that came his calling to be a manager.
1: After playing with the Black Caps, he became a coach. In 1945, he got to manage an all-star team of some of baseball's earliest legends, including Jackie Robinson. In the 1950s, Snow hung up his baseball career and became a barber. And that's when Galliott, the Louisville Bats president, met him.
19: And all I knew him as was Snow. This was just a guy that, when my dad had cancer, basically came over and just took care of me and was my dad's barber.
1: Galliott had no idea the man who played catch with him in the backyard sported an impressive baseball career. He later helped get a gravestone for Snow.
19: If it wouldn't have been for him, maybe I would have never really fallen this path.
1: Minor league teams across the country continue to honor the stories of Negro Leagues through the Nine Initiative and remember players wearing their jerseys. But Galliott says there's more to learn about the Black players who carved their own legacy into America's favorite pastime. For NPR News, I'm Giselle Roden in Louisville.

0: That makes no sense to me.
1: NIPSCO currently faces a class action lawsuit alleging the utility failed to manage vegetation as well as conduct adequate inspections of utility poles and power lines. Indiana Governor Mike Braun has asked Indiana's utility watchdog to seek an investigation into NIPSCO. For NPR News, I'm Barb Anguiano in Gary.
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0: Let's get into a Thursday morning. Dale Johnson alongside at Nebraska Public Media Omaha coming up on 9:07 Central. Busy, busy time in the newsroom. Here's what's ahead. Nebraska is getting around $200 million as its part in a lawsuit against Meta, the company that owns Instagram and Facebook. And recent cuts and tightened rules for federal SNAP benefits are driving record numbers of Nebraskans to local food banks. Wait time for food is way up. An update for you in 25 minutes, right here on Morning Edition. In a fog this morning, well, it's covering parts of Omaha, 62 degrees right now. We'll check the weather forecast for you in just a bit on Nebraska Public Media, Omaha.
1: It's Morning Edition from NPR News. I'm A. Martinez in Los Angeles, California.
2: And I'm Steve Inskeep in Washington, D.C. Meta has agreed to settle with the states that sued it.
1: The states allege that the company knowingly designed social media platforms to be addictive to minors. Meta denies this. The proposed settlement requires Meta to pay up to $17 billion in penalties to states over 10 years. They also say they will make specific changes to Facebook and Instagram to make them safer for kids.
2: NPR health correspondent Ritu Chatterjee is here in Studio 31 to talk about this. Good morning.
3: Good morning, Steve.
2: Okay, so this is personal for you and me. We're parents.
3: Yep.
2: We're thinking about our kids. What kinds of changes is Meta agreed to make?
3: So the changes involve both restricting the kind of content kids can see and features that will make their social platforms a lot less addictive. So, for example, they will have to give minors the option of having non-personalized feeds where Meta does not use an algorithm to throw specific content to keep them scrolling. There will be a default daily time limit of 2 hours for minors, and only parents can opt out of that.
2: Oh, meaning that the kid would have to say, Mom, Dad, can I
3: exactly.
2: have an extra?
3: Exactly, okay. And the parents will have to agree. And so Meta will have to have a default block on nighttime use from midnight to 6 a.m. and a block on notification to minors both overnight and during school hours when they are in classrooms. There will also be a ban on showing minors how many likes or reactions they have to their posts.
2: All this sounds good. Does it actually make kids safer, though?
3: In theory, yes. So psychologist Mitch Prinstein co-directs the Winston Center on Technology and Brain Development at the University of North Carolina, Chapel Hill. And in fact, he was scheduled to testify at the trial on Monday. Doesn't have to do that, of course. He told me that these constant notifications and likes and dislikes on platforms are not well suited for the preteen and teenage brain.
4: By the time a kid turns around 10 or 11, the part of their brain that makes them suddenly super interested in things like popularity and who sits at what lunch table are really showing a hypersensitivity to social signals.
3: And you can imagine when you have social platforms that give kids 24/7 access to how many followers they have, how many likes, that makes them hooked to social media. So getting rid of those notifications, especially during school hours and nighttime, should help make a big difference.
2: I suppose there's still a lot riding on how Meta would execute these changes.
3: Exactly. First of all, Prinstein told me that these changes will take years to implement, and there has to be close and careful monitoring of how Meta makes these changes and what impacts they have. And he also says there's a role for the government.
4: We still need...

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1: 9:29 on Nebraska Public Media. It's a better morning with you here. Thank you for joining us on Nebraska Public Media Omaha. I'm Dale Johnson with Nebraska Public Media News. It is 9:29 in the morning. Nebraska is set to receive about $200 million from Meta as part of a $17.1 billion settlement nationwide. Meta settled after 47 states and three U.S. territories filed suits claiming Instagram was designed to be addictive and exposed young users to serious mental harm. Attorney General Mike Hilgers says many of those users are from Nebraska.
2: Nebraska was number two in the country for highest per capita use of underage use of their platform between the hours of roughly 12 and 5. That is a mind-boggling, shocking statistic, and it's a sad statistic.
1: Meta agreed to set daily time limits for children on both Facebook and Instagram, including limited access during school hours. It will also implement stronger parental controls and age verification processes. Hilger says Nebraska's chunk of change will go into the state's Consumer Protection Fund. Western Nebraska ranchers will now have a couple of more months to apply for a USDA Farm Service Agency program that can help cover wildfire recovery costs. Macy Byers has updates on relief fund application deadlines.
3: The Emergency Conservation Program can cover repair costs for infrastructure like fencing and water tanks. Producers have until October 26 to apply for ECP. An organizer of the Nebraska Sandhills Rancher Fire Relief Fund, Mary Kay Robinson Boone, said community funds can fill the gaps while ranchers wait for government assistance.
4: As you can imagine, there is a lag in governmental help. I am still hopeful it will come, but it does not help pay these bills now when these ranchers are trying to make very difficult decisions.
3: She encourages ranchers to keep reaching out if they need help. Another fund through the Nebraska Cattlemen is closing for applications and donations on September 1st. For Nebraska Public Media News, I'm Macy Byers.
1: On Wednesday, a Lancaster County judge dismissed a lawsuit brought by Senate primary loser William Forbes against the Nebraska Democratic Party. Forbes sought to force Democrats to fill a vacancy in the Senate race. But the judge said a political party doesn't have to fill a vacancy if it doesn't want to. Forbes could appeal that decision to the Nebraska Supreme Court. The deadline for a vacancy to be filled is September 1st. Lincoln area legislative candidates say environmental issues should be top of mind in next year's legislative session. Fred Knapp has more.
5: Candidates were asked about issues ranging from data centers to environmental trust funding at a forum sponsored by environmental groups. Among the ideas discussed were extending local moratoriums on data center construction and trying again for a constitutional amendment to limit diversions of environmental trust fund money. Senator George Dungan stressed the importance of public participation.
6: We need the public to educate each other and then come to the legislature and educate other senators saying, hey, this is a problem, and by the way, we're paying attention.
5: The general election will be held November 3rd. For Nebraska Public Media News, I'm Fred Knapp.
1: Food pantries across Nebraska are seeing a surge in demand as recent state and federal policy changes tighten access to SNAP benefits. Eric Seviano with Nebraska Appleseed says added paperwork requirements and up to 3 hours wait times are pushing eligible families off assistance.
7: These are people who are still eligible for the program, but just can't meet a paperwork or a deadline requirement. Food pantries are going to see increased need. We are going to see a drop in participation in those public benefits programs.
1: State application procedures may now require signed written statements from neighbors or landlords regarding household composition. Advocates emphasize that resolving the hunger crisis will require broader policy reform and steady public donations. Nebraska volleyball will be back on the court tonight. Aaron Bonderson reports a $1 million prize will be on the line.
8: Nebraska and Florida will play a best-of-three match at 7 Central in the Spikes Under the Lights event in Arlington, Texas. TNT Sports will broadcast that game. Penn State and SMU will follow. The winners of the two matches will play in the tournament championship later in the evening. The winning program will take home a $1 million prize. Regular season action for the Huskers starts on Saturday when the Huskers face UNLV in Vegas. A big matchup will happen Sunday when the number one Huskers will face number two Texas. I'm Aaron Bonderson, Nebraska Public Media News.
1: From North Oaks Park to Northwest Park. You've been enjoying Nebraska Public Media News. I'm Dale Johnson. It is 9:34.
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0: It's Morning Edition from NPR News. I'm A. Martinez in Los Angeles, California.
9: And I'm Steve Inskeep in Washington, D.C. Okay, flooding in Nepal and Tibet has now killed at least 359 people that we know of and left far more than that missing, including 65 Americans. Those numbers come from the Nepali police, and the numbers keep rising.
0: The floods were triggered after a part of a glacier collapsed into a valley, blocking a river early Wednesday. That caused water to build up some 30 feet in 30 minutes. The water then tore through riverside communities for miles downstream, burying people in places under mud.
9: NPR's Dia Hadid covers Nepal and is on the line. Hi there, Dia.
10: Hi, Steve.
9: What are you hearing from people?
10: Well, we managed to get through to one survivor. Her name is Santa Tamang, and she's a 25-year-old university student who lives in one of the river valleys. And she spoke to the NPR producer, Mamita Bhandari, over the phone, and Mamita translated for her.
11: We were doing house chores. All of a sudden, police started the sirens of warning of the flood.
10: Tamang says people were shouting all around them. So her brother carried their elderly grandmother and they rushed to higher ground. Their home was washed away, but Tamang says she's grateful to have just survived.
11: So many people lost their lives. Everything is gone. My childhood, my family, my community.
10: The thing is, Nepal is a popular tourist destination, and so the missing also include foreigners, including Americans. Many were Hindu pilgrims. One tour group of about 80 people lost contact after the flood swept away an immigration building. And here's one prominent spiritual leader. He's known as Sadhguru, and he's sharing the news with other worshippers. He posted the video on X.
12: So this is a terrible and an extraordinary event, which unfortunately has turned out this way.
9: Hard to get your brain around all of this. Are rescue efforts underway?
10: They are underway, but they're in their first stages. I spoke to Riaz Lodi, who heads the World Food Program there, and he says workers at this point are just trying to dig people out of the mud. But roads have been washed away, so the government's deploying helicopters.
13: This is all happening in the mountainous region where road access is always challenging, but under these circumstances, it's impossible.
10: Lodi says they estimate about 10,000 households have been badly affected by this disaster, but he says that number will go up. At least, aid workers say, Nepali authorities have a well-practiced emergency response. They learned a lot from the 2015 earthquake. It was devastating, killed more than 9,000 people. But they also say no one's seen anything like these floods, how powerful they've been. But experts say it's going to keep on happening.
9: Why would they keep happening?
10: It's happening because of climate change. I spoke to Mahmoud Farouk Azam. He's from ISIMOD. It's an environmental advocacy group that covers Asia's high mountains, the Himalayas, Karakoram, Hindu Kush. And he says the Himalayas are just warming faster than the global average, and it's destabilizing some of the 60,000 glaciers up there. And that's triggering these avalanches. So he says communities in these areas urgently need more real-time data, but they don't have it.
14: We don't have a lot of data from the region so that we can develop some AI model to know the fragile areas or to know the areas where we are about to having such events.
10: He says, though, they'll have to get it done because this will keep on happening.
9: NPR's Dia Hadid covers South Asia, and she'll keep us updated. Dia, thanks so much.
10: You're welcome.
0: Government regulators are giving fresh hope to people with advanced pancreatic cancer. The Food and Drug Administration has approved a new drug called Diraxonrasib. And in clinical trials, people who took it survived nearly twice as long as those with traditional chemotherapy. Joining us now to talk about this is Adam Feuerstein. He's a senior biotech writer for the science and health website STAT. Adam, when I hear someone is diagnosed with pancreatic cancer, I can't help but wince because of how fast it moves? I mean, how hard is it to treat?
15: It is. It's one of the most aggressive and lethal cancers out there, and mostly because it's so difficult to diagnose. And by the time patients are diagnosed with pancreatic cancer, it has grown, it's advanced. And so for that reason, the 5-year survival rate of pancreatic cancer is very low. And on top of that, it's just a very difficult type of cancer to treat. A lot of the advances in cancer over the last decade or so, let's say, have not really helped patients with pancreatic cancer.
0: So it's fair to call this drug a major breakthrough, especially one that gives people twice as long as other kinds of traditional kind of therapy.
15: Yeah, breakthrough is probably a word you're hearing most often with describing this approval. And this, like you said, this drug called daraxonrasib, it's made by a biotech company called Revolution Medicines. And like you alluded to, a near doubling of survival for patients in the clinical trial that supported the approval.
0: All right, so how long before people can get their hands on this drug?
15: So the drug is now, it was approved yesterday on Wednesday. It's now, the company had a call yesterday. It's now commercially available. So the drug is like, it's been launched almost immediately.
0: Oh, so how did this Revolution Medicines get this drug to market so soon?
15: Well, you know, it's really been decades in the making. Scientists for decades have known that this family of proteins called RAS, R-A-S, particularly a protein called KRAS, were implicated and fueled about 90% of pancreatic cancer cases. The problem was that this protein and the mutations in this protein were kind of likened to sort of a greasy ball. And so it's been exceedingly difficult for drug makers, scientists to create a drug that was able to sort of lock in to this mutation. So it's taken years and years and efforts, and it's kind of built over time to where they've been able to develop this drug, daraxonrasib, which is actually able to kind of grab a hold of this greasy ball mutation and impact it. And that's kind of where we are today.
0: So it sounds like they were pretty confident that they would get FDA approval.
15: The results from the study came out this spring, and they were so overwhelmingly positive. So the fact that the drug was always going to get approved, I think it was really a matter of time of just like the company submitting the application and getting the review process completed.
0: How much is it going to cost?
15: This drug costs $39,800 per month. So that works out to about $478,000 per year. Now, that is without the typical sort of insured discounts and rebates. That is not an out-of-pocket cost for patients. So that's not the price that patients will pay. Obviously, if they have insurance, their insurance companies will pick up a large part of the tab. But if your follow-up question is it an expensive drug? Yes, it is.
0: How about this then? Are there options for people without insurance?
15: I think that there are. Most drug companies today have sort of patient assistant programs that will help people pay for medicines if they can't afford them.
0: Adam Feuerstein is a senior biotech writer for the science and health website Stat. Adam, thank you very much.
15: Thank you.
0: This afternoon, on All Things Considered, you might have noticed kids are heading back to school. And with that comes a major logistical problem, the high cost of diesel. That's because nearly 90% of school buses run on diesel fuel. And with the price of gasoline up nearly $2 compared to this time last year, it's pushing many school districts' budgets over the edge. You can hear more on the NPR app at npr.org or on your local reliable public radio station. 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
16: A high-profile dispute is playing out in Texas over surrogacy and parental rights. Abortion opponents and some lawmakers in Texas say the state should limit or ban surrogacy as soon as next year. Next time on 1A, why is the debate over abortion rights turning to surrogacy? And what a changing legal landscape could mean for other fertility treatments.
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0: Good morning, Amy Martinez. Rupert Grint was 11 years old when he was first cast as Ron Weasley.
21: Do you want to stop Slade from getting that stone or not?
22: Harry, it's you that has to go on. I know it.
0: At 38, he's reprising his role. Starting in February, he'll play Ron on Broadway in Harry Potter and the Cursed Child. The play picks up 19 years after the books end, so Ron Weasley's a husband and a father now. So is Rupert Grint. I wonder if it's easier with magic. It's Morning Edition.
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1: 9:45 on Nebraska Public Media. Nebraska volleyball plays its first home game in early September. Aaron Bonderson reports when fans return to the Bob Devaney Sports Center. Some previous season ticket holders will be watching games from a new spot, whether that's a few rows higher or maybe from home.
8: Nebraska volleyball players dive and leap across the floor during the program's annual red-white scrimmage. Fans erupt as the red team wins set two. This year's scrimmage was held at Pinnacle Bank Arena because the Bob Devaney Sports Center was still under construction when NU typically holds its red-white scrimmage in mid-August. That construction, which added about 1,500 seats, means many season ticket holders will have to find new seats once the Huskers return home in mid-September, a product of a reseating process completed last month. But not everyone decided to keep a seat in the arena. At a Lincoln coffee shop, 30-year season ticket holder Webb Bancroft of Lincoln has plenty of stories to share.
24: Going back to days at the Coliseum, I can remember when Wendy Cook, John Cook's wife, would come near the end of the season and kind of sit up by us, and she'd bring her homemade chocolate chip cookies, and that was a big deal, and pass the cookies around.
8: Bancroft understands the NIL era requires more money to recruit and retain quality athletes.
24: I accepted that as a new reality for college sports, but I thought it was a huge mistake to start it at the end of a season.
8: He's talking about last year's NCAA tournament, which served as a sort of trial run for this year's reseeding. Fans picked new seats with priority given to the highest donors and current season ticket holders, similar to the pecking order this fall. Nebraska lost to eventual national champion Texas A&M in the regional final. And Bancroft believes a more engaged and loud crowd could have pulled the Huskers into the Final Four. He sat about 25 rows higher than normal, where he says a lot of people were on their phones.
24: Didn't see a lot of focus on the volleyball itself. It was more of a social event than here for the Husker teams. So at that point in time, I just knew I wasn't going to order tickets for this next season.
8: Two things weren't possible with the receipt: sitting by his friends of 30 years and donating enough money for his preferred view of the court. Bancroft isn't angry and doesn't blame the athletic department for trying to increase revenue, but he says there should have been more honest communication.
24: For people who pay attention, of course it's about money.
8: Longtime season ticket holder Jennifer Snyder echoed many of Bancroft's thoughts. The one difference is that she still bought tickets for this year after upping her donation from $200 to more than $1,250. Combining donations to get a better deal, the friends she sat with for decades also pitched in, getting them to a combined $7,000 donation.
2: We ended up seven rows higher. We paid more money for seats that were seven rows higher.
8: She says ticketing representatives were helpful, but it took a while to get an appointment. Also, like Bancroft, she worries this year's crowd won't bring the same rabid energy it has in the past. Nebraska's athletic department says it's been in contact with fans often since reseeding was announced in 2025. It's shared goals that include securing financing for the future and allowing aspiring fans to get tickets.
4: It's hard to communicate that stuff, and there's not a good answer.
8: That's Tony Aldemore, a strategy consultant for higher education and sports organizations. He says high demand for volleyball tickets is a good problem to have.
4: This is a huge issue for Nebraska, is that you guys have an embarrassment of luck in wonderful fans who want to go to what everyone else calls non-revenue sports.
8: No other program could fill a 90,000-seat stadium for a volleyball match, he says. At least one fan broke through the ticket demand barrier and benefited from the reseat. Lincolnite Dan Klein is eyeing the concessions at the red-white scrimmage when I pull him aside on the concourse. He's watched Nebraska volleyball since the 1980s, but hasn't consistently been in the arena. How long have you been a season ticket holder?
5: This is my first year, actually. I've been in line and making donations for 10 years. So the expansion gave me an opportunity to get season tickets.
8: But not everyone was as lucky.
6: I have two daughters, and I'd love to take them to games.
8: That's Joanna Uden of Valparaiso.
6: I've been on the season ticket waiting list for probably like a decade, but I just haven't accumulated enough donor points to make it on the to actually get tickets, I guess, for volleyball yet.
8: With volleyball reseeding happening more often, at least there's hope for getting seats someday.
6: And I think the prior season ticket holders probably see the bad, and I think the rest of us are like, okay, well, maybe this will open a door eventually.
8: In the stands or watching from their living room, Husker fans hope the changing clientele won't dull the notoriously raucous atmosphere of the newly renovated Bob Devaney Sports Center. Reporting from Pinnacle Bank Arena, I'm Aaron Bonderson, Nebraska Public Media News.
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23: From Marketplace in Washington, I'm Kimberly Adams. Artificial intelligence is already shifting how many of us live and work. And if the tech titans of our era have their way, we're just getting going on a path of massive economic transition. We've been hearing from experts all week about how America's system of taxation may need an overhaul if AI takes over an increasing number of human jobs. If people lose jobs, they don't earn wages. If they don't earn wages, they don't pay taxes on wages. And our tax system is based on taxing human labor. In response, some experts say we have to get creative, but some ideas can be too creative, as Marketplace's Future Effects correspondent David Brancaccio reports.
26: Here's an idea out of the Windy City to raise money when tax revenue crashes. During the Great Recession of 2008, Chicago decided to milk its parking meters.
27: And so the idea that $20 million annual revenue from meters could be turned into all of a sudden more than $1 billion struck many people as almost an act of financial alchemy.
26: Henry Grabar is author of Paved Paradise, How Parking Explains the World. In late 2008, when the financial world was unraveling, Chicago opted to sell its parking meter rights to a consortium of investors put together by Wall Street, called Chicago Parking Meters, LLC. It was a deal to last 75 years.
27: Money now is very attractive and politically is more popular than money later.
26: Popular until the new private owners did just what you'd think. They jacked up the rates for parking in Chicago.
27: Parking is something that people dealt with every day. I think that's one of the reasons that this immediately hit a nerve.
26: 18 years on, and Chicago is having trouble buying the meters back. If now's the time to rethink our tax system for the AI era, the parking gambit reminds us to watch out for unintended consequences. Chicago tried turning something public into something private. Some Silicon Valley luminaries are now interested in a strategy that goes the other way, making private assets public. It's about the government getting a bunch of AI companies' stock to build a potentially huge public investment fund. If AI profits shoot up, the fund would generate piles of money. Here's noted venture capitalist Vinod Khosla at last year's TechCrunch Disrupt conference saying an AI sovereign wealth fund might be just the ticket.
3: I'll get critique for this idea, but sharing the wealth of AI is a really, really big need to level the benefits to everybody. But we won't need to do it in 15 years, but we do have to take care of those people.
26: 69% of U.S. workers support this idea of putting half the stock of AI firms into a fund to benefit society, according to the research firm Verisite. Senator Bernie Sanders likes this as well. President Trump has spoken of AI giving back. Quote, if we do that, the public will become very rich. Tech companies may be worried about how to pay to help people navigate AI disruption, but there may be other motives. Nobel laureate and Columbia economist Joseph Stiglitz is skeptical of this approach.
9: Once the government is the partial owner of AI, their pressure will be on not to regulate. They'll say, oh, regulation will take away our profits. And so they're trying to get the government into the mindset of an owner.
26: Critics say that's what they're seeing with Norway's massive sovereign wealth fund built out of its oil and gas profits. Despite Norway's green talk, an analysis by an environmental group finds Norway is still into fossil fuel exploration. Some experts I spoke with propose a more straightforward approach if robots eat our taxes. Instead of a government fund full of AI stock, why not instead redouble efforts to tax corporate profits, any profits? Bruce Schneier at Harvard's Kennedy School is author of Rewiring Democracy, How AI Will Transform Our Politics, Government, and Citizenship.
10: Isn't it better for government to be government, tax and regulate, and then whoever wins, whoever loses, doesn't matter to us, right? I mean, we get the revenue anyway.
26: No one knows just which companies will really score with AI, so tax them all is the argument. I'm David Brancaccio for Marketplace.
11: You can watch more of David's reporting at Marketplace APM on YouTube and Instagram. Let's do the numbers. The Dow Jones Industrial Average is up 153 points, that's 0.3%. The S&P 500 is up 0.5%, and the NASDAQ is up 1.2%. The 10-year Treasury yield is down at 4.65%. And the U.S. Department of Labor reported today that 203,000 people filed first-time unemployment claims last week, fewer than the week before. We'll get a clearer picture of the employment situation in this country next Friday with the August Jobs Report.
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11: The Kansas City Fed's annual economic policy symposium kicks off today in Jackson Hole, Wyoming. It's the first time new Federal Reserve Chair Kevin Warsh will address the event. I asked Dr. David Kelly, Chief Global Strategist at J.P. Morgan Funds, what he'll be listening for in Warsh's remarks.
12: Well, I think Kevin Warsh in particular will try not to say too much about upcoming Fed policy. I think a lot of the big decisions about the Federal Reserve going forward have been relegated to his task forces, who are not in a position to report as of yet. But I don't think he can help giving some indication on Fed policy. And I suspect he will note some satisfaction that inflation is gradually easing here. There doesn't seem to be much inflation coming out of the labor market. And if he makes any comment like that at all, I think it will increase the market's conviction that there won't be an increase in interest rates in September or indeed anytime this year. And so overall, I think we'll get some forward guidance, even from a Fed chair who's determined not to give forward guidance.
11: That was Dr. David Kelly with J.P. Morgan Funds. In Washington, I'm Kimberly Adams with the Marketplace Morning Report. From APM, American Public Media.
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1: I don't know about you, but I'm fond of Thursdays because it gets us to where we get to enjoy Friday. 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

0: You are listening to Think on Nebraska Public Media Omaha. I'm Kathy Bradbury. While the foggy, misty morning is turning into a beautiful sunny day, the high temperature will reach 86 degrees today with a slight breeze. I'll have your full weather forecast in just a bit.
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0: In the early 2000s, leaders in Vancouver, British Columbia, noted a spike in drug overdose deaths and took unorthodox action. Where other cities might have sent out the cops to round up people using illegal substances in public, Vancouver carved out a space to serve them, a clinic that offered free needles and swabs, advice on vein maintenance, and a staff ready to help in case of overdose. The core of the idea was to reduce the stigma of addiction, which by definition is a problem that sufferers struggle to control, and to keep people alive long enough to eventually find their way to recovery. Since then, advocates in the U.S. have cited that Vancouver model in making the case for their own cities. Maybe they are not aware the results in Vancouver have not been as uniformly positive as the city might have hoped. From KERA in Dallas, this is Think. I'm Chris Boyd. For one thing, word of Vancouver's tolerance made it a destination of sorts for Canadians with drug habits. There were more than 2,500 fatal overdoses there 3 years ago, despite all the efforts to keep people safe while using controlled substances. As my guest will explain, as the state of British Columbia is trying to refine and revise the ways it helps addicted residents, the American cities it inspired remain several steps behind. Michael Powell is a staff writer at The Atlantic, where you can read his article, The Cities That Said Yes to Drugs. Michael, welcome to Think.
1: Thank you. My pleasure.
0: Before we get into the ways these policies might be said to have gone sideways in some places, we should start by talking about the motivations to do this. Supporters of these forms of harm reduction really did and do have benevolent intentions, right?
1: Oh, without a doubt. I mean, I don't think anyone would doubt that. And it took its origins in the 1980s in Europe, and then came here. And the notion was that you're trying, particularly in the early years, AIDS loomed as an enormous specter of death for many IV drug users, because sharing needles was unfortunately a very good way of sharing what was at that time an extremely deadly disease. So harm reduction advocates at that point were very much interested in kind of best practices to keep people from contracting and dying of AIDS, and then obviously giving some time to get them into treatment with luck.
0: Harm reduction can, of course, take many different forms. Will you talk us through some of the strategies that fall under this very large umbrella?
1: Sure, and I think that's a great question, because it's changed over time. Again, at its origins in the 1980s in Europe, there was something called the Junkiebunden, which was a junkie union, a union of junkies in Holland. And Germany also experimented with it, other places in Scandinavia, and then it jumped to the United States in the early 1990s. And then, as I say, it was very much focused on preventing the spread of AIDS and TB and other things like that, and providing clean needles, providing health care, providing food. And so that was kind of its, if you will, its origin. Sometime in the late 1990s, though even earlier, you heard among some advocates a hope that, well, maybe we should look at legalizing essentially drug abuse, hard drugs, narcotics, heroin, meth, and with an eye again towards keeping people alive. There was a second aspect to that, which was a more libertarian, which you very much hear on the West Coast, including in Vancouver, aspect to it, where, you know, who are we to say you shouldn't use? Who are we to stigmatize people?

0: It's their business whether or not they use drugs, and what we should do is try to facilitate that in as healthy a way as possible, and perhaps also with an eye towards getting people into treatment, though that's somewhat debatable. And I guess I would add one last thing is that in Canada there was about 4 or 5 years ago. There was the development of what they call safe supply, which is that you literally provide those who are addicted to drugs with the drugs themselves. And they usually did that in the form of Dilaudid, which is a very, very powerful pill, an opiate. And there was even talk, though I don't think it ever actually came to pass, of providing addicts with heroin. But the notion was very much the same, that if one of the problems is that you have this kind of toxic chemical thing, fentanyl, with a bunch of other very bad things in it, then why don't we give those who use drugs some the safest possible supply?
1: I think that might sound very logical to some people and very extreme to other people. In practice, what do we know about how those pills that the city was giving out were used?
0: Yeah, I mean, I think reflecting perhaps my reporting bias, having looked at this, I think that it turned out rather disastrously, and that's very much now the take within British Columbia anyway, where there's been real efforts to pull back on it. Because what happened was, among other things, you had there was also development of these vending machines, so you could get a safe supply through a vending machine, and that is the user could up to 15 pills a day, which is a very high toxicity, right? But put that to the side, it wasn't high enough for some of the users. So what the user, and this has been detailed through a lot of very good reporting up in Canada, and also quite a few public health people have talked about this, is that what happened is folks would get the supply from the vending machine. They would go outside, a dealer would be there, they would sell these at a real discount to the dealer, and the dealer would intend in turn give them a form of fentanyl, a much more powerful drug. And then the dealer now had these pills that were kind of gold on the street, and he or she could sell those pills at a real discount on the street. So there's quite a bit of reporting that shows that not only did it not help a lot of the users, but it expanded the circle of drug users altogether.
1: Okay. Let's leap forward in time to this trip you took at the end of last year to Seattle, where you visited a downtown neighborhood known as Little Saigon. What did you find there?
0: Yeah, sure. I remember I walked up the hill. You come up from the harbor to this basically working class, largely Asian American neighborhood, and there were on one street 250 or so people using, dealing. And thankfully, I didn't see anyone die, but I saw three or four people, just out. I mean, lying on the street, their, chests barely rising and falling. And I hung out there for a while. And what it was an absolute open air drug market in the center of this neighborhood. I then walked around the corner and came to a beautiful little pocket park that the city had built for the Asian American community there. It was named after a Vietnamese flower. And in that pocket park, there were 20 to 25 people using and dealing, that is shooting up, smoking, and dealing. And unsurprisingly, there were no families and no children there because it was entirely taken over, by people who had, quite bad drug habits. I then walked about a half a mile south to a very pretty park that's often used to take pictures of downtown Seattle and the harbor beyond. And that park too had been, this was a green park with an old orchard and a playground, entirely taken over by those using drugs. And nobody, I talked to a number of parents who lived in the area, again, kind of a lower middle class, working class neighborhood. Nobody went into the park. It was dangerous. It was scary to their kids. And, you know, quite understandably, you wouldn't want to expose your children to that. So I saw these kind of things, and I could name four or five other parks that I visited where I saw similar things. And I should say, you know, I grew up in New York City. I've done a lot of reporting on the drug communities over time, but this was kind of an extraordinary concentration.
1: What are the laws around this in Seattle? What are police allowed to stop people for, and what have they been told to back off of?
0: Well, I think, you know, the question is really the second part, or the rub is the second part of what you ask. I mean, Seattle and Washington have not decriminalized narcotics officially, but for all intents and purposes, they have. Police are, and I've talked to police, you know, they officers there. I mean, they're directed not to pick up people, not to do anything except occasionally, periodically, you'll see a disruption of a particular street scene. And for a day, literally for a day, you know, people will wander off and use elsewhere, and then they'll come back and they'll recapture. And that's been one of the, one of the big criticisms of the Seattle approach from some politicians and certainly community activists in Seattle, is that no one is calling for a return to the, you know, lock them up days of yore, right? Where the war on drugs, where you kind of just slap people in prison. But rather that there needs to be a tension between using some kind of a stick, saying, you know, whether it's the police actually moving in to arrest people or say that they need to move into treatment, followed up by social workers and caseworkers who actually work to get them into treatment. And that's kind of a that kind of an approach is anathema in Seattle and, frankly, a number of the other cities I visited.
1: You found, Michael, that a lot of city leaders in Seattle believe that enforcing bans on the sale and open use of narcotics is tantamount to government repression.
0: Yeah, there's a kind of a cultural political ethos in Seattle that, again, and it kind of combines, if you will, sort of a liberal, you know, very liberal politics and kind of a libertarian ethos, which I think is found in many parts of the Northwest. And this is not to say that all libertarians, you know, favor this, but yes, there's been a real objection to kind of to bringing down the, as people would put it, the power of the state on the heads of the unhoused. And they tend to frame it very much as a question of homelessness, which then drives drug use. And I think most data and certainly my interviews would suggest, at the very least, the two go sort of go hand in hand. That is, there are folks who are homeless or may become homeless, but they also have very often, well, no, certainly not with all, you know, in all cases, a serious drug addiction and or serious mental health problems, which combined with, you know, the drug addiction can be, can present an enormous problem for them and for the neighborhoods in which they end up camping.
1: My guest is journalist Michael Powell, a staff writer at The Atlantic, which published his article, "The Cities That Said Yes to Drugs." We'll be right back.

0: Nebraska News, Nebraska Voices. This is Nebraska Public Media Omaha. I'm Kathy Bradbury. Let's take a look at your full weather forecast. We'll see another sunny day today with a slight breeze, and this weather continues through the weekend with temperatures getting progressively warmer each of the next few days. We've got a high today of about 86 degrees. Clear tonight with a low of 65 degrees. I really love these cooler nights. Friday, sunny again with a high near 88 degrees. We do have a slight chance, about 20%, of thunderstorms Friday night, and that will carry over into Saturday morning. But then Saturday becomes mostly sunny with a high near 94 degrees. Sunny on Sunday with a high near 96 degrees. So summer is hanging in just a little while longer. Why don't we enjoy the ride?
1: On the next Fresh Air, actor Riz Ahmed. He's nominated for an Emmy for his role in the Prime Video series Bait. He plays a British-Pakistani actor auditioning to be the next James Bond. He's also a writer and creator of the series. He also starred in a film adaptation of Hamlet. Join us.
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0: You're listening to Think. I'm Chris Boyd. We're talking today about cities that have experimented with decriminalizing hard drugs and what those experiments have wrought. My guest is journalist Michael Powell, a staff writer at The Atlantic and author of an article there called The Cities That Said Yes to Drugs. Michael, the notion of minimizing stigma around a condition for which many people need help, I mean, it makes sense. How did some harm reduction proponents land on the idea that this ought to include simply giving in to rampant public drug use? Like, you can destigmatize without saying this is not a problem for us.
6: Well, yeah, and I guess that's the question, right? What is exactly stigma? For instance, you know, I mean, if someone is addicted to drugs, that's a, you know, that is a physical, that's a physical problem that they wrestle with, and they should be treated, one would hope, with respect and humane care and this sort of thing. But there's a sometimes yawning gap between that bottom line and saying, well, therefore, you know, why is it up to us to say you can't do this, that you can't camp on the street, that you can't camp in a and use drugs in a park or a playground? And it's precisely, I think, that tension. I mean, to my view, you know, what's happened is that the very the completely understandable desire to try to treat those addicted to drugs with compassion and to try to hook them up with, you know, treatment and with their families and try to get them back into jobs. I mean, all terrific things, has blurred into this notion, which you hear repeatedly. Well, you know, we need to meet people where they are, which is to say, if you're on the street, you're using drugs, it's not up to us to say you can't do that. And, you know, I would just note that most of us who have had family members who have struggled with, and I speak frankly from experience, with drugs or alcohol, would not, generally speaking, would not apply that in our own lives. I mean, that's why families do interventions to try to get loved ones into drug treatment, and why there's a whole and also mental health treatment, and why there's a whole kind of world of that. But I think to not, or the concern is that not to apply that to, say, a person in poverty living on the streets could also be seen as a form of well-intentioned but condescension.
7: Yeah. How common is it for other wraparound services to be offered to these folks who are clearly, if nothing else, struggling with, you know, a really detrimental habit?
6: Well, I mean, it depends, of course, on the city. But I mean, there are, when you talk to advocates in Seattle, they say, look, there's the potential to offer more on many nights. There are beds open in shelters. There's chances to move people towards treatment more aggressively. But even, for instance, the shelters tend to be what they call, and much of the housing, low barrier housing, which is to say that it's does not include explicit prohibitions on using drugs, bringing drugs in with you. And, you know, I've talked to many people who are trying to get clean, as they say, who say this, you know, it's a real problem. I mean, if you go into a shelter and there's, you know, fentanyl and meth and all this sort of stuff around you, the odds are, and that would be true for anybody, right? I mean, from a poor person on the street to a wealthy person in an executive suite. If you're around drugs all the time, and it's very hard to concentrate on getting clean and getting treatment.
7: In places where drug laws remain in place and are being enforced, often court-ordered drug treatment is offered to folks as a diversion from going to jail for some period of time. You note here that some people see court-ordered drug treatment as unreasonably punitive for people who are not motivated to seek treatment on their own. What do we know about the effectiveness? Like, is mandatory drug treatment less likely to help people quit and get their lives back in order if they didn't choose this for themselves?
6: No. let me back up a second. There are competing studies, as in so many areas of public health and I suppose of life. But there have been, I think, particularly recently, some very persuasive studies that have shown that when people are pushed into treatment, they have actually about the same, and in some cases a better chance of remaining clean than somebody who's on the street who decides to, you know, finally has had enough and says, I'm gonna go and clean up. So, you know, I think that there is this you know, kind of common wisdom that I think is incorrect. It sort of suggests that, well, you know, if you force people in, it doesn't take. And again, I would return us to, I mean, because I do think there's a class dimension to this. The middle class family forces their son or daughter to finally clean up, to finally try treatment. I mean, that's, you know, one could argue that's not a whole lot different than if, you know, a police officer along with ideally a social work team comes to you and says, look, you got to, you know, this time you got to do it. And both, I mean, there's no such thing as a, you know, an immaculate reaction, both the kid from the middle class family who, you know, finally agrees under great pressure from his family because they're going to kick him out and disown him and et cetera, to try it. And a person who's approached in a sensitive way by a combination of police and social workers on the street. There's no reason to think that one or the other is particularly, what's what I'm looking for, you know, harsher than the other. You know, I think there's pretty good evidence that you can save lives that way. When we leave folks on the street, it is a form of Russian roulette, especially now with the very powerful nature of fentanyl. So that, you know, if you leave someone on the street and just say, well, you know, when you're ready, you know, go, there's a good chance that person is eventually going to OD. I mean, they're just, you know, these are such powerful drugs, and the overdose rates in the country still remain stunningly, tragically high. So it's not as if just, you know, sort of doing what some might see as the compassionate thing, meeting someone on the, you know, where they are, does them any favors really in the long run.
7: So let's put all this in broader context. In the article, you cite this statistic that between 2014 and 2024, an estimated 862,000 Americans died of drug overdoses, not suffered overdoses, but died of them, which was about twice as many as had been recorded in the decade before that. Do we know why the death rate spiked at that time?
6: Well, you know, and here, I mean, and I should say, I probably should have said this at the very beginning. Here, one wants to be humble, right? I mean, you know, in the face of statistics, because what you know is you have these terrible death rates. At the same time, as just noted, with fentanyl in particular, you have an enormously toxic drug. I mean, a drug that kind of makes heroin look, which is a very dangerous drug, safe by comparison. So some portion of that of that death toll certainly owes to the stunningly dangerous nature of fentanyl. But one could also argue that fentanyl arrived at a particularly propitious time if you were looking to, you know, which of course no one is, but, you know, for maximum havoc, because you now have, you know, an ethos where there are, I think British Columbia, for instance, has 30 some injection centers where you can go bring your drugs in and shoot up. And around those, each of those centers, you have dealers, you have other users who don't come in and stuff, but they're all using a drug that is terrifically more dangerous than the drug that they, you know, the you know, similar drug they were using in, say, 2010 or 2000. So, you know, it's this kind of terrible coming together of several different, you know, several horsemen of the apocalypse that has led to just a terrible death rate.
7: Will you describe the basic setup of these safe injection sites that certain cities have set up?
6: Yeah, I mean, it varies a little bit, but I mean, for instance, even New York City has two of these. And what it is, you come in and there are, well, I mean, again, it varies, but you tend to be like these kind of vestibules where you can, you come in, you show your drugs. This is what I'm going to shoot. You either have your own needle, or very often you'll be offered works, as they call the needle and the thing that you wrap around your arm to find a vein. You'll get some vein care, as they put it. I mean, in other words, you'll get help, you'll be treated compassionately, and then you'll shoot up, or you'll smoke, but most often, I mean, they're called injection centers. You shoot up, and the staff there, no doubt, you know, driven by very humane impulses, will keep an eye on you. If you start to OD, they can apply Naxalone or a number of the drugs that kind of pull you back. If you still are not responding, they will immediately call the hospital. The hospital will send over an ambulance. And the idea is that in this fashion, you keep people alive. And that's great. The problem is that, and again, I can talk about New York because I witnessed it. In the two square block areas around, say, the center I was around in East Harlem, there were numerous dealers. I mean, they would talk to you. You could see them, you know, on the street, because of course, if you're going into an injection center, you need, in this case, fentanyl most often to bring in with you. So you buy it from them. Now, largely these are very down and out folks. So they do what they need to do to get the money to pay the dealers. So families in that area, which is very kind of poor to working class area, mainly Latino in East Harlem, would talk about, you know, you'd see people prostituting themselves. You would see people boosting, you know, that is shoplifting, you know, hams and anything they could to get money to pay for the drugs that they would take into the legal injection center. So what you have is kind of the creation of an ecosystem around these centers. So it's not just, you know, the people within, but it's kind of what they do before and after when they going into the center.
7: Michael Powell is my guest, staff writer at The Atlantic, where you can read the article, The Cities That Said Yes to Drugs. This is Think. I'm Chris Boyd. So meeting people where they are in just a physical geographic sense means that lower income working class neighborhoods are affected by this climate.
6: Very heavily. And that actually was, I'd say was the first reason I wanted to really take a look at this, because I saw this also happening up in another place I talk about in my article, Burlington, Vermont. But you see poor neighborhoods disproportionately affected by this, because by and large, this doesn't happen in upper middle class neighborhoods. They complain, they go to the police, they do a little screaming and yelling. But in, for instance, the center I was talking about in East Harlem, directly across the street is a extremely well-regarded nonprofit nursery school. And they do all sorts of great services for kids, and have for, you know, many decades. I mean, and the parents and the teachers there talked about, you know, with the growth, well, since the center went in, I mean, that, you know, the vestibules in their schools stink of urine, the kids, and you can see it. I mean, it's not, I didn't need to rely on this, you know, on them for this, but you see the kids, you know, parents coming to school with their kids, with their, you know, hands tightly wrapped, you know, trying to basically rush them by a thriving big drug scene. And a thriving big drug scene is, and again, it's not to demonize those who are addicted, but it's a scary thing for some, you know, 4-year-old. I mean, you're seeing people flat out on the street. You're seeing people dealing. You're seeing people fighting. I mean, it's a bad scene. And in kind of city after city that I went to, that is from Vancouver to Seattle to San Francisco to Burlington, you see the same thing playing out. And I think, well, again, would an upper middle class neighborhood just, you know, sort of sit there that has the resources that, you know, to complain to politicians and do this sort of thing while this is going on? I think rather clearly the answer is no.
7: Michael, what do we know about the extent to which cities that have decriminalized enforcement of hard drugs become destinations for people who use drugs?
6: Well, they do. I mean, and in fact, you know, for instance, when I was in Burlington, Vermont, the mayor spoke and she supports injection centers. I mean, she's a real harm reductionist, but she spoke very plainly of that. She said, you know, people come from all over Vermont to use here. And, you know, one of the reasons they do is that, you know, it's very, very easy to find the drugs that you want. It's easier to live on the street there than it is, say, in a very rural area. But I saw the same thing happen in Seattle and in a Pioneer Square, which is near downtown in Seattle. And it's a kind of a gentrifying area, but it warehouse district. But at night, say 300 to 400 people a night literally sleep in this one square. They put up tents. I stayed there all night to watch it. I mean, there's open dealing, using, and this sort of thing. And you get talking to people. And again, you know, these are not bad people. they're addicted to very strong, serious drugs. But they're from all over Washington, rural Washington, surrounding cities. And again, they come there because of really two things. One is, maybe three, the availability of drugs, the sense of being part of a congenial drug culture, and three, that you're not going to be continually rousted by police.
7: My guest, Michael Powell, is a staff writer at The Atlantic, where you can read his article, The Cities That Said Yes to Drugs. We'll be right back.
8: A high profile high-profile dispute is playing out in Texas over surrogacy and parental rights. Abortion opponents and some lawmakers in Texas say the state should limit or ban surrogacy as soon as next year. Next time on 1A, why is the debate over abortion rights turning to surrogacy? And what a changing legal landscape could mean for other fertility treatments.
0: 1A, later today at noon, here on Nebraska Public Media, Omaha. You are listening to Think. This is Nebraska Public Media Omaha. I'm Kathy Bradbury. Well, we've got a chance to see a lunar eclipse tonight. That is, this is Thursday, August the 27th, so viewing conditions are expected to be favorable across most of the Midwest tonight. So we'll start around 9:30 here in Omaha. While this is technically a partial lunar eclipse, a good chunk of the moon will move into Earth's darkest shadow. So this makes it notable for sky watchers in Omaha.
9: More than three-quarters of all wildfires in the U.S. are caused by people, including recent big fires in Nevada and Washington State.
10: There are more people living in fire-prone landscapes every year, and every one of those people is a potential ignition source.
9: I'm Elsa Chang, why humans are the primary source of wildfires, on All Things Considered from NPR News.
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2: For Nebraska Public Media News, I'm Maddie Ames. When I'm at a meeting at City Hall, there is a lot of language that can be really confusing. And so my role is to be that bridge for readers to be able to understand where their money is going. The original action plan set out 118 goals for city leaders to hit by 2027.
11: Those who do participate receive health exams, a laboratory screening, and necessary immunizations.
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7: You're listening to Think. I'm Chris Boyd. Today we're talking about some concerning results in some of the cities that have decriminalized the use of hard drugs. My guest, Michael Powell, is a staff writer at The Atlantic. He writes about this in an article titled The Cities That Said Yes to Drugs. Michael, is it fair to say the ultimate goal of these policies is helping keep people alive until they can successfully quit using or get their use under control such that they can live normal, productive lives?
6: Yes, I think that that's, I mean, I think it's fair to say that that's what, that's the argument you would get from, say, the mayor of Burlington or the mayor, you know, certain city council people in Seattle. I don't think the data supports that. I mean, number one, as we talked about, the number of ODs remains scary high. Number two, and something we haven't talked about, there's been a lot of terrific work, actually, ironically, out of Vancouver by their new public health minister, who advocates taking a humane but tougher line that even if you survive overdoses of fentanyl, which is, again, an enormously powerful and dangerous drug, you're taking a toll on your brain each time you go under. You're losing oxygen. You've got drugs. So that his point is that, you know, because there are, in fact, I talked to a number of the people like this in Burlington who had 8, 9, 10, 12 overdoses. Fortunately, none of them fatal. But the point of that health minister in Vancouver is that a lot of research now shows that that's taking a real toll on their body and most perilously on their mind and their kind of emotional framework, which makes it all that much harder, of course, to try to help that person rehabilitate themselves.
7: So that humane but tougher line that people are starting to look at in Vancouver, what does that look like? What changes and what stays the same?
6: Well, you know, I think in Vancouver, it's probably too early to say, though. I mean, you've seen ticks up in those going into treatment. You've seen the same thing happen in Alberta. You've seen the same thing happen in Ontario. I don't want to, again, overstate this. I mean, it's all relatively new because this turn has only come in the past year. But I mean, what you would hope hope to do is get more people into treatment. But also, and I don't want to lose sight of this, because say it's kind of my the raison d'etre for my doing this piece in the first place. You're also returning strong working class and lower middle class neighborhoods to something, you know, to something closer to a state of harmony. I mean, if they ever succeed in cleaning that up, that park that I spoke of in Seattle, then a sort of Filipino Latino neighborhood will regain, you know, the use of really a quite beautiful little park and its playground. And that means a lot. And it means if there's no longer people doing, you know, very disturbing things in East Harlem as a, you know, a poor mother who's going to work and bringing her child to a nursery school, then they don't have to, you know, they don't see that and or see as much of that. I mean, no one is arguing, you know, for that you can kind of wave a magic wand. So I think it's a, you know, it's a complicated answer, but I think what you're starting to see, or I know what you're starting to see in Vancouver, is a bit of a change, at least on the street. And that's not nothing.
7: Michael, advocates for unhoused folks who are using drugs, you know, often want to remind us that as a group, these folks are more at risk for crime than at risk for committing crimes, you know, harming others. What do we know about what happens to just general crime rates in neighborhoods where drug policies are not being enforced?
6: Crime goes up. Now, I'm not arguing that, I mean, I've spent many, I'll finish my thought. I'm not arguing that these are terrible, horrible people, that is the drug users and those addicted to drugs, but rather that there's a logic to that life. If you're poor and living, you know, some combination of on the streets in, you know, kind of rundown apartments and or in shelters, and you're doing drugs, you got to get your money somewhere, and you're doing drugs the better part of the day. So it's not as if most, with some exceptions, but it's not as if most people are, you know, going off and working a 9-to-5 and getting the money to pay for it. So what happens? You end up doing a lot of, you have a lot of street theft, a lot of auto theft, a lot of shoplifting. I mean, it's not, again, I've spent many years ago, I spent a month in a heroin shooting gallery. I never felt threatened by the people there. I mean, they were, by and large, they were, you know, perfectly nice, albeit profoundly addicted to their drugs. But the effect on the neighborhood, on, you know, going on the bodega where they're losing, that is, I'm thinking where I was working in the bodega where they lose, you know, thousands and thousands and maybe even tens of thousands per month to shoplifting, to, you know, cars being taken, to break-ins. I mean, there's a, and as I say, I mean, to the other problem is, like, say, well, really every place I've been. I mean, I saw it in Burlington, Vermont. I mean, a City Hall Park, a beautiful park, is entirely essentially taken over now by drug dealers and users. So that has, I mean, that has a knock-on effect on all sorts of things. I mean, it hurts businesses, it hurts families. I mean, so there's a kind of profound, as they say, knock-on effect there.
7: Was it Burlington, Vermont, where some business leaders said, hey, we don't like these policies, we would like to see them reversed, and then somebody mounted a boycott against the businesses that objected to these looser drug policies?
6: Yeah, and it was a particularly unfortunate because, I mean, Burlington is a very liberal and beautiful college city, and most of the owners are themselves of liberal politics and care about. I mean, you know, it's a city of 50,000 people. So they were, there, that is, the business letter was by no means arguing, you know, sweep them off, put them in jail. It was saying, look, we need to do more treatment. We need more street outreach. We need more police because we're suffering enormous losses in terms of shoplifting and that sort of thing. And a number of more left organizations in town, well over 100, wrote a letter in response and decried them and said that they should all agree to open up their bathrooms and their stores to those who are using drugs or homeless, that they should allow people to sleep in their vestibules of their stores. And then, there was a call for a boycott of the of anyone who would sign this letter, the original letter, the business letter.
7: In Vancouver, which was in some ways the kind of North American model for this, I know initially there was pretty significant public support. What has changed? Are voters in Vancouver still supporting these policies?
6: No, or not as much, I should say. And they're, as you know, with voters, with any kind of declarative sentence like the one I just made, I should probably pull it back. But there's certainly been a sea change. And you now have, as I say, you have the chief health minister talking about, you know, we can't just continue to allow street drugs. He talks again, as I mentioned, about the danger of overdoses. And there's been a lot of talk about, you know, using a nuanced use of both carrot and stick to try to get people into treatment. So you've had, yes, and the reason, I mean, there was one part of British Columbia where, this was a couple of years back, where the town kind of, anyway, it's town within a city, but, you know, the town council said, you know, you can't use drugs within X feet of schools, and you can't use drugs in a playground. And the Supreme Court, the provincial Supreme Court at the time, overturned that and said, no, you know, that's an infringement upon personal rights. And, you know, if you want to use in a public park or whatever, that's your business. That sort of thing, that decision led to quite a bit of blowback, even from very liberal people in Vancouver.
7: I'm curious, Michael, in places where voters have different feelings about this than policymakers, how those policymakers keep their jobs?
6: That's a good question. And actually, it's a very good question because, for instance, Burlington, Vermont being a good example, sometimes voters support those. You know, so then you're left with, okay, I mean, that is support those very liberal officials and support the harm reduction policy. So in Burlington, Vermont, there is a liberal left state attorney, which is essentially the prosecutor for Burlington and the surrounding county. And she's, you know, very much advocated a kind of a hands-off approach. And she just, in the most recent primary, you know, she had a tough race, but beat back her Democratic Party opponent and probably is favored in the general. So, sometimes, these cities and towns are very, very split on these sort of things. There's also, as I indicated, I think there's an interesting sort of class and cultural split at times within these cities, with kind of younger people, with more college educated being perhaps more tolerant of this, kind of taking the point of view that it's, you need to meet people where they are, this sort of thing, and more kind of working class families and the like saying, like, you know, I can't take this anymore.
7: My guest, Michael Powell, is a staff writer at The Atlantic, where you can read his article, The Cities That Said Yes to Drugs. You're listening to Think. I'm Chris Boyd. Did you get a sense doing this reporting or all the reporting you've done over the decades that there is a middle path? There is something between rounding up everybody with a drug problem and letting them waste away in jail and sort of pulling out all the stops and making every public space available to them?
6: Oh, absolutely. I mean, as I say, I mean, it seems to me that I'm heartened by that, that in many cities now you're seeing an approach that says exactly that, essentially, like that I've heard no one in these cities talk about a return to, say, you know, drug war days of the 1980s or 1990s, where you just lock people away. Rather, the concern is that we have a right, a civil society has a right to establish boundaries on behavior in public spaces, and that, you know, you don't have a right if you're a drug user or dealer to colonize a city park or a playground or that sort of thing. But at the same time, we need to work with those people to put, that is, though, you, when I say those people, the users, to get them beds to the extent that that's the problem. And really the bigger problem or the bigger concern is how to get them into treatment. You know, maybe there's some people who kind of go in and out, you know, over the many years. Maybe there are some people who remain completely absent, and God bless them. My sense is that for too long, those who have pushed a strong harm reduction line have kind of insulated themselves against criticism by saying, well, do you want to go back to the 1980s? You know, do you want to go back to just locking away, you know, poor people very often, though by no means entirely, you know, Black and Latinos, plenty of white addicts out there. And I think that's a false, really kind of a false dichotomy, and does not reflect where a lot of the really good public health thinking is on this.
7: Michael Powell is a staff writer at The Atlantic, where you can read his article, The Cities That Said Yes to Drugs. Michael, thank you for making time to talk.
6: Oh, thank you. It's been a pleasure.
7: Think is distributed by PRX, the Public Radio Exchange. You can find us on Facebook, Instagram, anywhere you get podcasts, and at think.kera.org. Again, I'm Chris Boyd. Thanks for listening. Have a great day.

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1: 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We won't just be good, we'll be Omaha good, I hope. For tickets, go to nprpresents.org.
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4: 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We're headed into the lunch hour. I hope you take a break to get something to eat. This is Nebraska Public Media Omaha. I'm Kathy Bradbury. Coming up on 1A, surrogacy and parental rights in Texas. Why is the abortion debate turning towards surrogacy? Should be an interesting conversation. Take us with you on your smartphone or our mobile app.
5: Between an Alaska surrogate and a California couple has some abortion opponents calling for a complete ban on surrogacy. Could they succeed? From WAMU and NPR in Washington, this is 1A. Hi, I'm Jen White. Surrogacy is still rare, but it's getting more popular in the U.S. Now it's making headlines as opponents claim the practice exploits women, commodifies children, and is a threat to our national security. Several state lawmakers around the country have proposed bills to restrict or limit surrogacy. Today on 1A, could abortion opponents actually ban surrogacy? And what would banning the practice mean for surrogates and families dealing with infertility? If surrogacy is part of your family's story, tell us about it. Email us at 1A at WAMU.org.
6: Live from NPR News, I'm Lakshmi Singh. President Trump travels today to Texas, where the GOP is holding a massive fundraiser to help boost their chances in the midterm elections, including a closely watched U.S. Senate race in Texas. More from NPR's Tamara Keith.
7: A GOP source tells NPR that Ken Paxton will attend the RNC fundraiser. Paxton is the scandal-plagued Republican candidate for U.S. Senate that President Trump endorsed in a bitter primary earlier this year. As of the last campaign finance reporting deadline, Paxton had less than $2 million cash on hand. Compare that with the Democratic nominee, James Tallarico, who had a war chest of more than $20 million. That said, Republican campaign committees and allied super PACs, including the president's MAGA Inc., have hundreds of millions of dollars at their disposal to try to boost Republican candidates this fall. Tamara Keith, NPR News.
6: Russia is playing down the significance of CIA Director John Ratcliffe's one-day visit to Moscow earlier this week. We have an update from NPR's Charles Maines.
8: The head of Russia's Foreign Intelligence Service, Sergei Naryshkin, confirmed he had a working-level meeting with Ratcliffe, but insisted there was nothing unusual about the talks themselves. In doing so, Naryshkin appeared to echo President Trump's claim that Ratcliffe's visit to Russia was, quote, semi-routine. The trip has prompted a storm of media speculation. On Thursday, the Kremlin directly denied multiple reports. The CIA director had warned Russia against attacking NATO member states in the Baltic region. In his daily call with reporters, spokesman Dmitry Peskov said that story had no basis in reality, but was aimed at justifying NATO's further militarization along Russia's borders. Charles Maines, NPR News, Moscow.
6: Convicted war criminal Ratko Mladic is dead. He was 84. He died while serving a life sentence for his crimes during the Balkan Wars of the 1990s. In 2017, then NPR correspondent Silvia Poggioli spoke to Morning Edition about the atrocities linked to the former Bosnian Serb general known as the Butcher of Bosnia.
9: I've got a chilling memory of seeing him in action in 1993. The Bosnian Serbs were about to sign a peace plan drawn up by U.S. and British diplomats. The meeting was at their stronghold near Sarajevo. Serbian leader Slobodan Milosevic was there too, pressing for approval so he could get international sanctions on Serbia lifted. The atmosphere was very tense. Reporters were surrounded by Serb militiamen carrying Kalashnikovs. They were menacing, shoving us around, trying to prevent us from listening to what was happening in the room next to us. Suddenly, in the middle of the night, Mladic stormed into the assembly room and rolled out giant maps of Bosnia covered with small crosses. And in a fiery speech, the strutting general said, "Wherever a Serb is buried, that is Serbian land."
6: Former NPR correspondent Silvia Poggioli. This is NPR News. More than 360 people are confirmed dead in Nepal and Tibet after villages were engulfed in high waters and mud. Police also report that a staggering number of people are unaccounted for, more than 1,400. Many of them are pilgrims and foreign nationals, including dozens of Americans. An Immigration and Customs Enforcement officer was released from a Texas jail today on a court order that refused to have him extradited to Minnesota. Christian Castro is charged with shooting a man and lying about it during an immigration operation in Minneapolis. Minnesota officials say the fear is that Castro may flee to Mexico. A familiar face from the Harry Potter films will join the Broadway cast of Harry Potter and the Cursed Child next year. Jeff Lennon reports Rupert Grint, who played Ron Weasley in the films, will play the same character as an adult in the show.
10: Rupert Grint was only 11 when he was cast as one of Harry Potter's best friends in the movie series.
11: I'm Ron, by the way. Ron Weasley.
12: I'm Harry, Harry Potter.
10: Grint will be joining the Broadway cast on February 2nd for a 17-week run. He's coming on the heels of Tom Felton, who played Draco Malfoy in the movies and played his adult counterpart in the play, which is a sequel to the original books. Felton's presence boosted the box office. Producers hope Grint will do the same. For NPR News, I'm Jeff London in New York.
6: I'm Lakshmi Singh, NPR News in Washington.
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4: 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I'm Kathy Bradbury. We've got a beautiful sunny day today. The high temperature will reach about 86 degrees. We've got a slight breeze as well. I'll have your full weather forecast in about 12 minutes.
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This is 1A. I'm Jen White. It's been 4 years since the fall of Roe v. Wade upended federal protection for abortion access nationwide. Since then, abortion opponents have set their sights on a new target, surrogacy. A gestational surrogate carries an embryo that was formed using the egg of another woman usually via in vitro fertilization. Before the pregnancy, the surrogate agrees to return the baby to its intended parents once born. At its core, surrogacy is a contractual agreement. But because there's no federal law regulating

0: to restrict surrogacy. And of course, we want to hear from you. If surrogacy is part of your family's story, tell us about that journey. What would a ban on surrogacy mean to you? Or if you've ever been a surrogate, what role, if any, do you think states should play in regulating the practice? Email us at 1A@WAMU.org. Joining us now is Shefali Luthra. She's the reproductive health reporter at the 19th News. She's also the author of Undue Burden, Life and Death Decisions in Post-War America. Shefali, it's always great to have you. Welcome back.
1: Thank you so much for having me.
0: Joining us from California is Mary Ziegler. She's a law professor at the University of California, Davis, and an expert on the law, history, and politics of reproduction, healthcare, and conservatism in the United States. She's also the author of Roe, A History of a National Obsession. Mary, welcome back.
2: Thanks for having me.
0: So surrogacy is still a rare method for building a family, but over the past few decades, it's gained popularity. According to the American Society for Reproductive Medicine, fertility clinics in the U.S. reported more than 11,000 surrogacy cycles in 2023, and that's nearly seven times as many as 2004 when the organization began tracking data. But Shefali, as of 2020, surrogate births accounted for about 14 out of every 100,000 births in the U.S. and less than 2% of all fertility treatments. So why now has this relatively rare fertility process become the focus for abortion opponents?
1: I think part of it has to do, frankly, with this case that has been playing out under the national spotlight over the past couple of weeks involving a dispute between a surrogate and biological parents of a child who had a fetal anomaly, and there was disagreement over whether to proceed with an abortion. The child has now been born, and there are disagreements about who should have custody over the child. And this has really put a lot of attention on this particular issue and really given new life to the interests in regulating or even restricting surrogacy. Simultaneously, in this post-Dobbs landscape, there is a lot more conversation around access to different kinds of fertility treatments, such as IVF, which, as you mentioned, is an important part of the surrogacy model, pattern, etc. And so this sort of feels like a natural outgrowth of that conversation. If you are seeing lawmakers and activists looking at IVF, they are also ultimately looking at surrogacy. And we can talk a bit about the ideological overlap in terms of those restrictions and how opposition to surrogacy often feeds as well into the same reasons why people might want to restrict IVF, which is much more commonly used.
0: Well, we'll talk about that in a moment. But Mary, I want to first understand, if the surrogate in the case Shefali mentioned lives in Alaska and the parents, the intended parents, live in California, how did the case end up in Texas?
2: So this is an interesting, this case is unusual in the sense that a lot of surrogacy contracts have confidentiality provisions. So this is sort of offering a window into how surrogacy can sometimes work that I think's really captured national attention. The surrogate in this case, McKenna West, after reaching this disagreement about what to do about the pregnancy, reached out to a pro-life or anti-abortion group called Live Action. And Live Action then helped her travel to Texas, which both, of course, bans abortion and has surrogacy laws that West and her supporters believed would make it easier for her potentially to pursue parental rights down the line. And all of this, of course, made the case even messier because there are now potentially three states with a stake in the legal outcome here, in addition to three people claiming a stake in parental rights with respect to this child.
0: We got this from Melody in Michigan, who emails, I have an intersex variation and required a gestational carrier for my now 10-year-old kid. It was illegal in Michigan at the time, so we worked with an agency in Illinois under their excellent state law. The Michigan law has since changed. We're still close with the family who carried my daughter. Shefali, what types of people typically become parents through surrogacy?
1: There's really two groups in which surrogacy is most commonly relevant. One is people who are largely, you know, cisgender men, cisgender women, have been trying and cannot safely, medically, for whatever reason, carry a pregnancy themselves. And so in that case, they might turn to surrogacy. It's worth noting, surrogacy is typically not covered by insurance. Some employers have surrogacy benefits, but this is a very expensive process, and it's something people do because, frankly, they really, really want a child, and infertility can be really devastating. The other group that we often see is queer couples. for instance, the listener who wrote in,

0: often gay men, for instance, because there isn't anyone between the two of them who can become pregnant. And so these are really the groups who would be most affected. And frankly, in the conversations that I have been following with people who oppose surrogacy, some of the reason for that animosity is because of its role in queer family building.
1: Well, let's hear from McKenna West, the Alaska surrogate in the case we've been discussing. This is how she described her conversations with the California couple before the pregnancy began.
2: Going into this, we had talked about it when we first met, and I asked them kind of their views on termination, and it was a reassuring conversation that really they wanted a baby. They weren't exactly sure what decision they would make if something came up, but they ultimately just wanted to be parents. And so I felt confident moving forward with them that termination would not be their first choice.
1: Mary, the surrogate, McKenna West, had signed a contract that outlined what would happen if the intended parents wished to terminate the pregnancy. Are those terms legally enforceable?
3: So this is actually complicated, right? So there are two kinds of provisions you'll typically see in surrogacy contracts. They can go this way, as in the McKenna West case, where the term seems to obligate someone to terminate a pregnancy. There are also provisions in surrogacy contracts forbidding someone from terminating a pregnancy, absent certain circumstances. And most legal experts and I would agree that a judge would never actually force someone to have an abortion or not to have an abortion. There are all kinds of legal problems with that. That doesn't mean that these terms can't be coercive, however, potentially, because it's less settled whether someone can be sued for money for not performing that part of the contract, or maybe the intended parents can pursue, you know, get repayment for money that's already been paid under the contract. So they're not directly enforceable in the sense that no judge is going to order someone to go have an abortion or order an abortion to be stopped. But there are scenarios, or at least the possibility, that there can be money owed by the surrogate. And some have raised questions that that could create pressure that we wouldn't want, that would compromise somebody's autonomy.
1: Shefali, where does this case stand right now?
0: There was a hearing earlier this week. The judge did not yet rule, extended the status quo in which McKenna West does not have custody of the child. We are still waiting for a ruling to see what happens, who will ultimately have custody of this baby. He had open heart surgery. He is in critical condition, is what his caretakers have said. It is not clear what will happen next for him in terms of his health. And one thing we should mention is that the diagnosis that he had is a very complicated one. It's one where you can live. You require 3 surgeries and lifelong care, sometimes a heart transplant, but the prognosis is still pretty difficult. It can be a very tough, medically complex life. But also, there's no guarantee these surgeries will work. And frankly, we don't know what's going to happen with this family.
1: Because there's no federal law regulating surrogacy in the U.S., states set their own rules, as we said. Today, 31 states allow some form of legal surrogacy agreement. So many have limitations on the practice. 17 states have no regulations on surrogacy. 4 states, Nebraska, Indiana, Arizona, and Louisiana, have banned paid surrogacy agreements. So, Mary, like in the legal case we're discussing, surrogates can often match with intended parents across state or even international lines. How does that complicate the process?
3: It can complicate the process legally in cases like this one, because one of the things we're already seeing in this case is that there have already been court orders from judges in California. And one of the things the Texas courts are figuring out is, well, what are they supposed to do with those orders? Do they have to obey those orders because of the full faith and credit clause of the Constitution? When do they not? So these questions are incredibly legally complex to begin with, because there is no federal standard, and because really, frankly, state law doesn't answer a lot of these questions. A lot of issues related to surrogacy are settled privately, which means we don't have a lot of precedent or even a lot of data about what's going on most of the time. And on top of that, you then have a lot of cooks in the kitchen, right? You have a lot of potential state authorities thinking they have a stake in what goes on, and that raises complicated questions about which state gets to decide what and which law actually applies.
1: We're speaking to Mary Ziegler, law professor at the University of California, Davis. Also with us, Shefali Luthra. She's a reproductive health reporter at the 19th News. Coming up, how and why one organization in Texas is leading the charge to ban surrogacy in that state. That's just ahead. This is 1A from WAMU and NPR.

0: Nebraska News, Nebraska Voices. This is Nebraska Public Media Omaha. I'm Kathy Bradbury. Let's take a look at your full weather forecast. We'll see another sunny day today with a slight breeze, and this weather continues through the weekend with temperatures getting progressively warmer each of the next few days. We've got a high today of about 86 degrees. Clear tonight with a low of 65 degrees. I really love these cooler nights. Friday, sunny again with a high near 88 degrees. We do have a slight chance, about 20%, of thunderstorms Friday night, and that will carry over into Saturday morning. But then Saturday becomes mostly sunny with a high near 94 degrees. Sunny on Sunday with a high near 96 degrees. So summer is hanging in just a little while longer. Why don't we enjoy the ride?
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3: This is 1A. I'm Jen White. We're discussing how surrogacy has become the latest flashpoint in the debate over reproductive freedom. We're with Shefali Luthra. She's a reproductive health reporter at the 19th News. Also with us, Mary Ziegler, law professor at the University of California, Davis. And we want to hear from you. If surrogacy is part of your family's story, tell us about that experience. What would a ban on surrogacy mean for your family? If you've ever been a surrogate or are considering becoming one, what role, if any, do you think states should play in regulating the practice? And what was your experience like? Email us at 1a@wamu.org. Let's turn now to Houston, Texas. Joining us is John Seago. He's a bioethicist and the president of Texas Right to Life. That's a Christian organization advocating to end abortion and surrogacy in all forms in Texas. John, thanks for joining us.
4: Yeah, thank you for having me.
3: So what is the case your organization is making against surrogacy?
4: Yeah, this is kind of a new debate publicly and in our political sphere, but it's not new to the pro-life movement. It's not new to the Christians that are kind of behind the movement that we're a part of and have the pleasure of leading. And the really concern is that surrogacy in any form has two problems: that it objectifies women, it treats them as reproductive contractors, that their value lies in their ability to produce a child, to hand over a child. And then, so it objectifies women, but it also commodifies children, treating them as products for sale, made to order products for sale, unfortunately. And that's inconsistent with the pro-life vision, a bigger and better vision for what we want Texas to look like, what we want the country to look like, that really values the human person more than that.
3: So you say it objectifies women, it commodifies children. There are cases where, for instance, two sisters make an agreement for one sister to carry the child of a sister who can't for whatever reason. There is no money exchanged. There's no contract. It's just a loved one doing something for another loved one. Is your organization against surrogacy in cases like that as well?
4: Yeah. So these cases of altruism, these are definitely different cases, right? The kind of contracts and exchange of money complicates things and highlights the ethical problems. We're still concerned about this practice, just like we do regulate the giving of organs. We do regulate, you know, certain activities that we don't allow private citizens to make these agreements, to make these kind of decisions, because it is against the state interest to protect people from these types of abuses and coercion. You can imagine how that could be a coercive situation as well. And so we're really, really kind of concerned about these two. And our goal in the conversation is to bring up the ethics. It could get kind of sidetracked into discussion about birthright citizenship, a discussion about, you know, just contracts and who enforces them. We really want to focus on, this is not consistent with the high vision of the human person that we want to lead to flourishing in our society.
3: You've been having conversations with state lawmakers in Texas ahead of the upcoming legislative session about banning surrogacy in all its forms. How are lawmakers responding?
4: Yeah, this is, like I said, this is a new political debate. There were some headlines about, foreign nationals entering into contracts with multiple women to have children that would be American citizens. And that really caught the attention of our lieutenant governor. He's kind of tied this issue to birthright citizenship. This got the attention of Chairwoman Lois Kolkhorst, who heads up our Health and Human Service committee in the Senate. And so there has been a debate here. The focus has been on definitely national, kind of foreign interests. But then they have brought up this idea of contracts. And so the easy kind of focus is, what do we do with commercial contracts? What do we do with the exchange of money? Our organization is trying to highlight that the ethical concerns are consistent. I can't really tell you how things are going to go. We've had an interim hearing in the Senate, and there's a lot of interest to do something about surrogacy. The details we're still working out with leaders.
3: Shefali, in your reporting, what are you hearing about support among Texas GOP lawmakers for banning surrogacy? Where does it fall on their list of priorities?
5: I think there's something really important that John highlighted, right? Which is that there are a lot of different moving parts, a lot of things a legislature has to get done in any given session. And this is just one of them. And so I think we really see what things look like next year. There are still questions to discuss around abortion. That's something that John and I have talked about as well, and what abortion laws in Texas look like. And so I think we really have to wait and see. Does this continue to sustain attention and interest enough to elevate it to the level of priority it might need for something sweeping? Or does it ultimately end up being less salient? And then do you get something narrower, perhaps more akin to the restrictions we've seen in states like Florida, which has in fact enacted one of these bans on foreign nationals using American surrogates?
3: Well, the terms of a surrogacy, from compensation to termination to parental rights, they hinge on a contract. It's known as a surrogacy agreement. And John, if both parties agree to the terms of that contract with legal representation, they've read the contract, they agree to sign it, how can it be exploitative?
4: Yeah, absolutely. So there are two problems with this, that we don't allow contracts to violate certain state interests. Just because there is a contract or an agreement, a private agreement, that doesn't allow for the violation of laws that are built on state interests to be ignored. And so we do this all the time. I think a good example in this, another bioethics example, is, the trafficking of organs, the donation of organs. They're still extremely regulated because there is a state interest in protecting the right to life of its citizens, but also the well-being of its citizens.
3: But you're not seeking you're not seeking to regulate surrogacy. You're pushing to eliminate it altogether.
4: So yes, we're not guaranteed that's what the state of Texas is going to do. That's the ongoing debate. I want to be clear that ethically, the consistent position is to oppose all of it, because there is a level of objectification, even if it's amongst friends, even if it's amongst family members, that you're saying the value of this individual that I'm working with, the value of them is their reproductive ability. Whereas the human, the kind of pro-life vision is that that actually human person has immense value and immeasurable worth beyond any of their abilities, whether it's reproductive, whether it's their ability to walk, their cognitive abilities. So the pro-life vision is more rich and broad than allowing this kind of agreement, that it would just be like me trying to talk my friend into donating a kidney to me. There is a coercive element, and we recognize that in the exchange of organs. We recognize there is a coercive danger there. And so we have all kinds of protections. And then some things are just flatly illegal.
3: We got this from Evan in South Dakota, who emails, "My wife and I decided to sign up to do surrogacy through an agency last year. We have not felt objectified and have, in fact, felt very empowered by that decision. The agency has made all legal aspects very clear, which has led to a true friendship with the prospective parents. We live in a red state, and wanting to help an LGBT couple was very much part of our decision to do it. They've been nothing but wonderful, and the experience has made us all more whole." So we hear from someone there who's had a surrogacy experience, John, and says, we didn't at all feel objectified. We didn't feel exploited at all. We made a conscious decision to actually volunteer for this role. And to someone like that, how would you answer them? Because I could see someone like Evan saying, actually, you are taking our agency from us in making this decision for ourselves.
4: Yeah, so for the individual themselves that's entering into the contract, we say that maybe there are good examples that we could cite. Whenever we're doing public policy, though, we know that this applies, and we have to be, you know, concerned about how this would apply to multiple situations that we are now legalizing, that we're now endorsing and promoting. And so, you know, one or two good examples, you know, the multiple examples you're going to bring in, that's fine. However, in other situations, when we deal with public health policy, we say that this, there may be good ways that this could go. However, this does open up the door for exploitation and objectification. The problem, and that's kind of the debate that we're having, and none of this is done, right? We're going to have, you know, multiple months of the debate in the Texas legislature. The other part, though, that I want to bring up is that the contract is placing itself above the right to life of the child. And we've talked, y'all just talked about it earlier, is these kind of clauses of abortion, that was kind of at the West case, right? That was central there, is that there was in the contract that there is a circumstance where abortion could be insisted upon. And that is saying that an individual's right to life is kind of below and subject to a contract. And as a pro-life organization, we can never agree with that. Everyone deserves a right to life.
3: Shefali, I know we have to let you go, but before you do, I'm curious to hear how opinions around surrogacy and IVF, which is related, differ within the anti-abortion community.
5: I think we should actually take a look more broadly in terms of how opinions around surrogacy and IVF differ, because there's some overlap intellectually, ideologically amongst abortion opponents, right, around restricting IVF and restricting surrogacy. But I think the politics of restrictions, at least on its face, are quite different because surrogacy, as you mentioned, is much less common than IVF. So a lot of Americans feel this deeply vested interest in protecting IVF. They may not feel the same way about surrogacy, which is why the politics and the coalitions that you see forming around this could look very different. And that's something we should definitely be keeping an eye on moving forward.
3: Well, that's Shefali Luthra. She's a reproductive health reporter at the 19th News. She's also the author of Undue Burden, Life and Death Decisions in Post-Roe America. Shefali, thank you.
5: Thank you so much.
3: Sticking with us are Mary Ziegler, law professor at the University of California, Davis, and John Sego, president of Texas Right to Life. Mary, when we talk about this question of objectification or commodification of children, how does the law view those questions?
6: Yeah, it's really complicated and interesting, right? One of the strange features of this debate that John, I think, called attention to earlier is that this really hasn't been as publicly debated or connected to abortion until recently. There have been real concerns, I think, across the ideological spectrum about commodification when it comes to the type of surrogacy where the surrogate is also a genetic parent. And a lot of states, in fact, prohibit this. For whatever reason, those concerns were not articulated as forcefully when you had surrogacy combined with IVF. So there hasn't been, I think, kind of a real debate about when commodification arises, and the debate we've seen in court decisions is really complicated and messy. So you'll see judges kind of say on the one hand that there are concerns potentially about the exploitation of surrogates. At the same time, you'll see judges say that surrogates may themselves be kind of vindicating their own autonomy when choosing to be surrogates. So the picture again is kind of that the law is all over the place on this, and that there hasn't been, I think, a kind of national reckoning until now in the same way there has been with abortion. And that, I would say, kind of compounds the messiness.
3: We got this email from Chris who says, I appreciate the thoughtful and civil discussion. Why should the pro-life vision dictate policy for all citizens, regardless of belief? John?
4: Yeah, I think that's part of us being, you know, in this legislative process is we're bringing all different views to the table. And the, you know, even in Texas, we have individuals that have different worldviews. They have a different frame of ethics that they're bringing to the table. And that's how our process works. And so, you know, we're definitely going to advocate. We think that this produces the most amount of flourishing. It gives people the most amount of opportunities. So we think it is best, even if you don't agree with my worldview, with my ethics, what we're advocating for are things that we believe would be good for everyone, not just for pro-lifers, not just for us. And this is really the ethics that drove the court to get involved in the Texas case back, you know, a couple of weeks ago, that this child, we believe this child is alive because of these pro-life principles, because our pro-life attorney general actually stepped in and said he wanted to ensure that life-saving surgery was given to this child when they were born. And that was in question.
3: But John, it's not certain what the long-term outcomes for this child will be. As we heard earlier, after the surgery, the child is in critical condition. And so we can't make an assumption about what's going to come next. I'm curious where this push to ban surrogacy fits within your organization's broader goals, especially if we're just talking about Texas and not rules other states set for their own citizens around surrogacy and questions surrounding that and IVF and other issues.
4: No, that's a great question about priorities. I do want to clarify, it would have been medical neglect for the child not to receive the surgery in any other circumstance. So that is important, is that was standard, and we actually, the pro-life value, we were the ones fighting for that standard to be upheld. So it is critical, and I think it did work out well for this. But as you're asking a great question about priorities, this is not the number one top priority for Texas Right to Life. We are still working with our legislators. We're still working with, you know, our elected officials on, you know, doing kind of approaching what we think is the biggest threat to life in Texas right now, which are abortion pills being mailed into Texas. And so this is a top five issue. This is not a number one issue for Texas Right to Life this legislative session.
3: Mary, I'm really curious to hear from you, especially with your experience around reproductive issues and the legal landscape. What are you watching around this question and how it connects to other questions around abortion, access to medication, IVF, and so on?
6: Yeah, I mean, I think there are two, I guess, big connections I see. One, of course, is that there's been a lot of interest among people in the pro-life or anti-abortion movement around IVF that really, I think, became more visible after the Alabama Supreme Court in 2024 issued a ruling holding that IVF embryos were children under the state's Wrongful Death Act. I think part of the interest in surrogacy, and I know John could speak to this too, is an interest among folks who identify with the movement in regulating fertility providers just across the board, particularly with respect to IVF, because IVF, of course, is a much more common practice than surrogacy is. So I think however these issues are going to be resolved, they're part of a much broader conversation about how and whether IVF is regulated, protected, restricted, banned, right? That's definitely very much part of the conversation here too. The other part of the conversation when we're thinking about the commodification of children is, of course, one of the things people who are opposed to abortion work on is the idea that the word person in various parts of the law, including in our Constitution, applies from the moment an egg is fertilized. So in that way, surrogacy connects to abortion too.
3: So we have to leave it there. That's Mary Ziegler with the University of California, Davis, and John Segoe, president of Texas Right to Life. Thanks to you both.

0: More than three quarters of all wildfires in the U.S. are caused by people, including recent big fires in Nevada and Washington State.
1: There are more people living in fire-prone landscapes every year, and every one of those people is a potential ignition source.
0: I'm Elsa Chang, why humans are the primary source of wildfires, on All Things Considered from NPR News.
2: 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I'm Kathy Bradbury. Opening in theaters this weekend, Coyote versus Acme, the story of Wile E. Coyote suing the Acme Corporation for the fact that none of their products work. Going to be an interesting one. Also, The Dog Stars featuring Jacob Elordi and a horror film called Buddy. So a few things to get out and see this weekend if you're interested in going to the theater and staying out of the heat.
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8: Back to our conversation in a moment, but first, we'd love your help with an upcoming show. It's back to school season, and according to an Education Week survey of more than 1,000 teachers and administrators, it's shaping up to be a tough one. Three quarters of educators expect student behavior and engagement in learning to be a major challenge this year. 54% expect their district to lay off at least one teacher in the next year. And one middle school teacher in California put it plainly in a survey response, "The fundamental way that I teach must change due to AI." Well, next week, we want to hear from the people in the thick of it. Teachers, what's top of mind for you as the new school year gets started? What are you looking forward to? And what are you worried about? The number is 855-236-1212. Maybe you're a parent or a student with something to say about what's happening in your school right now. The number is 855-236-1A1A. And we'll get to your stories next week. Now back to our conversation about surrogacy and efforts to ban it around the country. We heard from Jenny, who emailed, "I have two children that are biologically mine and my husband's, and both were carried by surrogates. I feel close to both of the women who carried my children, and the process was incredibly deep and meaningful to all of us. We continue to be in each other's lives today. To say that surrogacy reduces a woman's value to only her reproductive abilities is incredibly reductive. Do we reduce anyone who performs any service to only the ability to perform that service? Absolutely not." Well, joining us now is Stephanie Pegg. She's a two-time surrogate based in Minneapolis. Stephanie, it's great to have you.
9: Hi, thanks.
8: And we want to hear from you still. What questions do you have about what it's like to be a surrogate? If you've considered surrogacy to grow your family or considered becoming a surrogate, what do you want to know about the process from someone who's done it twice? Email us at 1a@wamu.org. Stephanie, what made you decide to become a surrogate?
9: Before I even had kids of my own, I had a coworker whose sister had done it. He said my sister just had a baby for a gay couple. And I thought that was the coolest thing I'd ever heard. And it just kind of stuck in my mind. And about 10 years later, after I'd had three of my own kids, it came back to me and was something I started looking into again at that point.
8: You've delivered two babies, they're siblings, for one family, a gay couple who whom you and your family call your baby daddies. How did you get matched with them for this process?
9: I was part of an agency that connects surrogates and intended parents, and they kind of work like a dating service. You fill out a profile about what's important to you. They fill out what's important to them. They kind of match up people that they think might work well together. You go on sort of a date and decide whether you fit together well. And then, you know, it's like you decide, yes, we want to match with these people, or no, you don't. So
8: were there any special considerations you took during your surrogacy decision making, given that, for instance, you live in Minnesota, the intended parents live part-time in the U.S., part-time abroad?
9: Mm-hmm. For me, I was actually pretty excited about the idea of doing a surrogacy for a couple that was either, you know, somewhere outside of Minnesota or outside of the country altogether. I think that might have been a somewhat unique view for me because they seem to always find plenty of people abroad for me to meet with. Mm-hmm. I liked the concept just from expanding my connections with people around the world and the concept of traveling to do surrogacy. You have to travel to the clinic where their fertility, you know, stuff is being hosted at. So for me, I liked the travel aspect and just kind of becoming more connected throughout the world with new people.
8: Before you even matched with the couple, I mean, pregnancy is difficult. It's hard on your body. It's dangerous. What questions did you have to ask yourself about the risks you were undertaking by carrying a child for someone else?
9: You know, the questions I asked back then versus the questions I would ask today are very different. My pregnancies all went amazingly well and uncomplicated, and it made me feel like I'd be a great shoe-in for it. After having two more, especially for parents that were much larger than me and my husband are, just physically larger than me, it was definitely different. The pregnancies were, you know, my last one in particular was very hard. He was a very large baby. So I think I didn't probably think about the questions enough when it came to just comparing what my own pregnancies felt like compared to now knowing what it's like to be pregnant with just genetically larger babies than what I was. So yeah, I didn't think through it. Not that I didn't think through it. There are plenty of things you think about, and the agencies make sure you think about them. They really question, you know, have you thought about what would happen in this scenario and that scenario? And it just didn't feel like it was something I had to be incredibly concerned about because of my history being as simple as it had been with all of my kids.
8: But you said you would ask yourself different questions now.
9: Right. So I ended up having a COVID baby during one of these. So I was pregnant literally from the beginning of COVID until November of 2020. So I was very shut in during that, trying to protect this other person's baby from this disease, you know, that could potentially really cause who knows what problems at that point. I had my water break early with that one. That had never happened to me before. With the second surrogate baby, I just got huge. I got in a totaled car wreck during that pregnancy, like 34 weeks in. So that was very just, it's a crazy feeling to have something happen where it's not your baby, but you're like trying to make sure that you don't cause any issues for somebody else's child, you know?
8: So the questions about risk would be a little different for you now.
9: Yeah, just a little bit more colorful than what I would have thought of with my own being my only experiences. But I don't think it would have changed my decision given what I now know about those pregnancies either.
8: We got this email from Diane who says, I was a surrogate back in the mid to late 80s. I never felt coerced and entered into the agreement with full knowledge that the pregnancy could be terminated by me or the parents to be. I did not talk about it for many years, as the few times I did, I was stigmatized and once even called a baby seller. That baby is now 38 years old and brought a lot of love to his family. It worked for me, for the child, and for the family. As we've been discussing this hour, some abortion opponents are looking to ban surrogacy in all forms in Texas. That's following this high-profile legal dispute over parental rights and abortion. And the crux of the argument from opponents is that surrogacy agreements are inherently exploitative for surrogates and that these agreements commodify children. What kinds of conversations did you have specifically with the surrogacy agent and the lawyers involved to determine if you felt you could agree to the terms of the contract?
9: I was not only given ample opportunities to ask questions and feel comfortable about everything about the contract, but they also do a very good job. They being the agency do a very good job of questioning the surrogates who want to become surrogates about their reasoning behind it. They screen for whether you're in any sort of financial despair. You're basically not even allowed to be a surrogate if you're not financially stable and, you know, your whole personal life is fine without the income that might come from being a surrogate. So, I mean, I went through a lot of scenarios. I actually matched 4 times. So I went through the legal process 4 times, not once. So I definitely had all the opportunity available to me to put in stipulations about what I was comfortable with and what I wasn't comfortable with. For abortion in particular, that is something that some surrogates choose to say, I will not allow an abortion to happen, or I will, or there will be some sort of discussion, you know, kind of midway on it. All of that is written into the contracts. You're not left to have that be a guessing game after you're already pregnant.
8: Well, we heard from Melissa, who emails, I'm a surrogacy attorney in Michigan. Michigan's new law went into effect in 2024. It is an extremely well-written law with protections for all parties. All parties must have mental health consultations, medical evaluations, and independent attorneys paid for by the intended parents. And surrogates maintain the right to make their own medical decisions, including abortion care. I meet with each client to make sure we discuss termination rights at length. Surrogacy is a beautiful process for most parties involved, and it works well for so many families who have experienced heartbreaking infertility. Regulation is a great idea, but banning surrogacy would be devastating to so many and not at all necessary. Stephanie, what kinds of expenses were covered by the compensation you received for your surrogacy services?
9: Basically, anything that I had to spend in order to be pregnant or go to my appointments, it was in general covered. I had a maternity clothes allowance. I had allowances for travel and parking and stuff like that, depending on, you know, where I had to go. A lot of my medical appointments were local to me because of how the process works, but you do travel to the fertility clinic of the intended parents. In my case, I ended up traveling multiple times, I think 5 times total, but that was because of the multiple matches. But each of those trips were completely covered. I didn't have to pay a penny for, you know, airport parking or, you know, airline tickets or the hotel or the food. You know, there was allowances for all of it. There was allowances to allow a partner to come with me. My husband came with me on all of those trips to ensure that I was taken care of and, you know, had emotional support and the whole everything covered that could be covered. So I felt like it was
8: paid for. So your expenses were covered. And then was there additional compensation that you negotiated?
9: Correct. I wasn't very well versed on what that compensation should really look like when I started this process. I originally started with one agency and ended up with a different one. So I just stuck with the amount that the first agency said, here's what the compensation is. The second agency, which was ultimately the one I ended up being a surrogate through, had a more open-ended, you pick what you want your compensation to be. I just picked the number that the original agency said was the compensation, which ultimately, I think after the fact, probably was less than what the going rate would be for a typical surrogate, especially given how many years went by before I had the second one.
8: Can you give us a rough idea of how much that was?
9: For me, it was $35,000. Mm-hmm. It's broken up depending on how long you're pregnant. So if you become pregnant and you carry for, say, 10 weeks and then you miscarry or something goes wrong, you get paid prorated during the time that you are pregnant until a certain point. I think it's the viability point of the baby. If you end up delivering early, but it's still beyond the point of, like, I want to say 24 weeks or something like that, you are then paid the full compensation that was agreed to. For me, $35,000. I think these days that's probably closer to $50,000 or $60,000 even.
8: We're talking to Stephanie Pegg. She's worked as a surrogate twice after several challenging experiences with medicated embryo transfer cycles at that first surrogacy agency. You wrote in a blog, quote, "I started to feel like surrogates were seen as expendable vessels, only to be used if they were so-called perfect because the clinic wouldn't want to hurt their success rates." Now, that agency ultimately let you go. Is there any part of the surrogacy experience that you would characterize as exploitative or unfair to surrogates?
9: It is something that when you're in the thick of it, it gets emotional and you can maybe feel that way. And it did at the time. I went through so many medicated cycles of testing to become eligible to have an embryo transfer that I did during those time periods feel like just a vessel. And that was more, I would say, on the fertility clinics involved, not the intended parents, not the agency. But those fertility doctors are pretty blunt sometimes and in general, somewhat rude. They seem in most cases, in my experience, like they do just look at you like a vessel. I was extremely fortunate that the doctor that I ended up with for my final actual surrogacies that I went through with, he was amazing. He made me feel like a person. It was a very collaborative and I felt like a real, you know, part of the process with him. So I guess along the way, that was where the most, like, I'm just a commodity piece came into it, was the doctors I had to deal with at the fertility clinics who were just judging whether my uterus was good enough for their embryos that they wanted to put there.
8: We got this email from Tammy who says, "I'm a breast cancer survivor who was diagnosed at 33. While cancer treatment saved my life, it also took away my ability to carry a pregnancy. My husband and I were fortunate to have embryos, and after years of treatment and surgeries, surrogacy became our path to growing our family. Our twins were born in Michigan in 2021. At the time, Michigan had one of the most restrictive surrogacy laws in the country and did not recognize our surrogacy agreement. Despite my husband and me being our twins' biological and intended parents, our gestation carrier and her husband were placed on their birth certificates. We ultimately had to go through an adoption process to legally become the parents of our own biological children, a process that took nearly 2 years. And with the understanding that the laws around surrogacy vary from state to state, Stephanie, if you were at a table with lawmakers, you're a part of this debate, what would you say to them briefly from your experience as a surrogate?
9: And I said this to many people along the way, that was not my baby. It never was from the get-go. It was not genetically connected to me whatsoever. I was there to basically foster that child until it was capable of joining its parents. So why would I ever want to claim any rights to that baby? Why would it be something even to argue? Funny enough, though, I did end up being, me and my husband ended up on the birth certificate of the first baby I had because I had it unexpectedly and it was COVID time. So the parents didn't make it to the United States before the babies were born or before that baby was born. So they kind of went through a similar thing. I don't think it was quite as difficult as the question that just came in, but similar. So yeah, it's interesting how many people look at it as, why are you giving away your baby? It never felt like that. It wasn't my baby. It was genetically not connected to me.
8: Well, that's Stephanie Pegg. She's been a surrogate twice. Stephanie, thank you for sharing your story with us.
9: Thank you.
8: Today's producer was Lauren Hamilton. This program comes to you from WAMU, part of American University in Washington, distributed by NPR. I'm Jen White. Todd Zwillick is with you tomorrow for the Friday News Roundup. Hope you tune in. Thanks for listening, and we'll talk more soon. This is 1A.
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11: The Irish artist Seamat was nominated for the Mercury Prize last year, and her star is rising here in the States with her latest album, Eurocountry. Coming up for Sense of Place Dublin, Seamat talks about how she first connected with country music as a child growing up just outside of Dublin and how she embraced her Irish identity to make this album. It's Seamat on the next World Cafe.
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2: We're headed into the 1 o'clock hour. This is Nebraska Public Media Omaha. I'm Kathy Bradbury. Coming up on Here and Now, some of the trickiest things for parents to navigate right now are kids and phones, social media, and the internet. Psychologist Jean Twenge has spent a lot of time researching the effects of this technology on kids. Her new book, 10 Rules for Raising Kids in a High-Tech World, offers clear guidance on why and how to set boundaries. Going to be a good one. Stick around.

0: 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Thank you.
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1: Live from NPR News in Boston, I'm Steve Brown. Ratko Mladenovic is the notorious Bosnian Serb general, has died at the age of 84 while serving a life sentence for war crimes. UN officials confirmed his death in a prison hospital in The Hague. Mladic was sentenced in 2017 for his role in the Bosnian conflict, which left more than 100,000 dead. He commanded forces responsible for the 1995 Srebrenica massacre, where more than 8,000 Muslim men and boys were killed. Despite his conviction, Mladic remained defiant, never expressing remorse. His death highlights the ongoing struggle for justice and reconciliation in the Balkans. Investigators are visiting the hospital nursery in Pakistan's capital, where a fire killed 14 newborn babies. Grieving families and the public are seeking answers about the cause of the blaze and the safety measures at the major government facility in Islamabad. Yesterday's fire was confined to the nursery, and officials said the fire spread so quickly that staff were able to rescue only one baby among 15 in the maternity ward. The number of people filing for U.S. unemployment benefits fell last week, remaining at historic lows as layoffs are rare and most Americans enjoy job security. 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
0: It's Here and Now. Did you know a near-total lunar eclipse will loom over much of the populated world tonight? The full moon will appear to be bathed in a dim red glow, what NASA calls all of the world's sunrises and sunsets projected onto it. Viewers in South America and the eastern half of the U.S. will get the best views. Kelly Beatty is here, senior editor at Sky and Telescope, and so good to see you in the studio. Hi.
8: A pleasure, Robin.
0: You are a busy guy, just in Spain for the solar eclipse.
8: That's right.
0: Are you talking about that? The moon passing between the Earth and the Sun. But how does a lunar eclipse work?
8: So 2 weeks later, the moon is on the opposite side of the Earth. And so the Earth is in the way this time, mm-hmm. casting its shadow onto the moon. Earth has a much bigger shadow. It's a much bigger effect. And it's visible from a much bigger part of the world.
0: Excellent. And yet how special, how rare, how compare it to the solar?
8: Well, you know, lunar eclipses, like solar eclipses, happen every year or so. Total ones do. And so this is like a miniature astronomy course all in one night, visible to the eye. We're watching the moon pass through the Earth's shadow. It's moving at about one diameter an hour. So it's a slow motion event. And what you want to be looking for is a bite taking out of the left side of the moon to start. Okay. And then almost all of it will be in the shadow. There'll be just a little arc at the top that's still outside the Earth's shadow, the umbra, as we call it. And so it'll be this interesting contrast of the brightly lit edge and what's going on inside, which, as you mentioned, could have these, you know, it's certainly going to be dark and could take on a red hue.
0: A red hue. Okay. And so when is this happening? Like, when should we go look?
8: Yeah, note of caution here. A lot of places will say that this is an August 28th event, and that's how astronomers reckon it in Greenwich time or Universal time. But for most of the contiguous U.S., this is a tonight, 27th, and early tomorrow morning. So the first bite will take place at about 10:30 on the east coast.
0: He's consulting his graphs.
8: My
0: yes.
8: mind. Yeah. 10:30 on the east coast, which is 8:30 on the west coast. And over the next hour and 40 minutes, the moon will slide deeper and deeper. The peak, if you want to pick one time, would be on the east time, 12:13 early tomorrow morning, and on the west coast, 3 hours earlier.
0: Right. So. Okay. There's a lot to get out here. And you just had everybody in our West Coast listeners going, wait, what? There's only a 2 hour difference? No, there's a three. You've got a lot to think about here. But, you know, why is it pink?
8: If the Earth didn't have an atmosphere, it would be completely black. But it does, and so a little of that sunlight leaks around the edge and enters the shadow, refracting, if you will. And that, because it's happening at sunrise and sunset where that leak occurs, it gives the little red hue. A lot of people call these blood moons. I really don't like that term because it doesn't get that dark a red. It's going to be subtle, I believe, for this one. And so I think everyone should look at this because there won't be another total lunar eclipse until New Year's Eve in 2028, and that won't be visible from here. So take advantage of this one while you can.
0: Okay. Kelly Beatty, senior editor at Sky and Telescope, talking to us about tonight's partial lunar eclipse. And you can get more always at skyandtelescope.org, which he's been paging through talking to us. Where to watch, how to watch. Kelly, thank you so much.
8: Always a pleasure, Robin. Thank you.
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0: 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Glad you're with us on 101.9 Nebraska Public Media Omaha. I'm Genevieve Randall. Highs today around 86, and it looks similar tomorrow with highs getting up to 88 for our Friday. Tonight, lows around 65 degrees. Looks like over the weekend, not much chance for thunderstorms, about 20% or so, and a little bit of a warm-up. Hope you're having a great day.
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3: It's Here and Now. Ratko Mladic, the butcher of Bosnia, has died at 84. He died while serving a life sentence for genocide, war crimes, crimes against humanity, including the 1995 massacre in Srebrenica. Tom Jelton, a former NPR correspondent who covered the Bosnian War, has this reflection on Mladic's death and the enduring legacy of his wartime crimes.
4: General Ratko Mladic was the number one war criminal of the Bosnian War. Most infamously, he was held responsible for the murder of more than 7,000 Muslim men and boys in the eastern Bosnian town of Srebrenica in 1995. It was a mass execution. The men and boys were tied up, blindfolded, and marched to the edge of open pits where they were shot. Bone by bone, their bodies were eventually exhumed and identified. Srebrenica was a Muslim enclave in Bosnia, in territory Serb nationalists claimed as their own. When the Bosnian Serb army entered the town, Mladic told a television crew, "We present this city to the Serbian people as a gift." At the time, Srebrenica was packed with more than 20,000 Muslim refugees who had fled nearby towns and villages. Mladic remained a wanted man for more than 15 years. He was finally captured in May 2011, sent to The Hague to stand trial, and convicted by an international war crimes tribunal in 2017. The presiding judge at the time said Mladic's crimes were among the most heinous known to humankind. Tom Jelton, NPR News.

0: If you are thirsty, you need a drink, how about milk? In Rwanda, you might be drinking your tall, cold glass at a bar. Yeah, milk bars are a big part of daily life in the country, and the drink itself has cultural significance. NPR's Fatma Tanis reports from inside one of Rwanda's favorite hangouts.
1: We're in a busy, bustling area of Rwanda's capital, Kigali. It's midday, and customers at this milk bar are spilling into the street, holding large glass mugs full of the creamy white drink. The owner of this joint is 52-year-old Moses Sanziman. He's dressed in a lab coat. He says some milk bars offer options like hot milk with a dollop of honey, fermented milk, or flavored with chocolate or strawberry or vanilla, low-fat or skim. Here, though, Sanziman likes to keep it simple. He serves cold whole milk from a large storage tank with a faucet on one end. It's pasteurized. Jean-Paul Sagohutu is a regular consumer, drinking about a liter of milk a day. And he's picky about it, too. He'll only drink it at a milk bar or fresh from a cow, he says.
2: I can't drink milk in a box. No way. For me, milk, I don't know the word in English, but it's something, say, sacred.
1: Meaning sacred in French. Other customers nod their heads in agreement. The sentiment comes from the respect people here have for cows, seen for many generations as providers of sustenance and prosperity.
2: Very long time ago, there was no money, there was no currency. To see if someone is rich, they were counting cows. If you have 10 cows, it means you are rich.
3: I read somewhere that in Rwandan culture, when you want to wish someone well, you say, "May you have a cow." Is that true?
2: Yeah.
1: In the past 20 years, as Rwanda has experienced economic growth, more people are moving to the city from rural areas.
3: Okay, so people want to hold on to that culture of drinking milk, even if they're living in a city and there are no cows.
2: Exactly.
1: It's now my turn to drink, says Sanziman. And he brings over a glass, think Oktoberfest beer stein sized.
3: Okay, so I just took a sip of the milk. And my first thought is this would make fantastic vanilla ice cream. But I am sitting among milk purists, so that might not really be the choice here. But you can really taste the quality of the milk. It's like creamy, well-rounded, rich. This is pretty good.
1: Some of the customers tell me they prefer milk over tea or coffee because it's much more nutritious. But there's one person who's trying to shift this cultural habit.
4: In the society, they think milk is everything.
1: That's Rwanda's health minister, Dr. Sabine Nsanzimana. He sees milk as a part of a variety of challenges that come with urban lifestyle changes.
4: Now we're seeing more of people living and always going to hospital for chronic diseases that could have prevented by less milk drinking, less alcohol drinking, and other like mobility, exercising.
5: So how many cups of milk do you recommend to people a day?
1: He picks up a 16-ounce water bottle.
4: I would say maybe half of this.
1: For now, though, the milk bars of Kigali are pouring one large mug at a time. Fatma Tanis, NPR News, Kigali.
0: Here and Now is a production of NPR and WBUR. I'm Scott Tong in Washington, D.C.
6: I'm Robin Young in Boston. 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
8: I'm Genevieve Randall with a look at your forecast. Well, we get up to 86 today, just a couple of degrees warmer for our Friday. 88 looks like the high tomorrow. This evening, it'll get down to 65, pretty calm evening. For your Saturday, there is a 20% chance for some thunderstorms. Highs a little warmer at 94 degrees.
9: 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The original action plan set out 118 goals for city leaders to hit by 2027.
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0: From NPR and WBUR Boston, I'm Scott Tong.
6: I'm Robin Young. It's Here and Now. Coming up, President Trump likes them. Voters in Texas do not. Data centers, how they might affect a tight Senate race.
0: Also, rural hospitals are already planning for Medicaid cuts under the budget law passed by Republicans and backed by the White House.
13: Every system leader I talk to in Maine expect there to be fewer hospitals, fewer health systems across the state.
6: And in a new staging of Ionesco's Rhinoceros, the herd is metaphor for group thought. Designer Fitzpatton had to create the rhinos with sound.
14: The design has a kind of consciousness to it. It has a way of thinking and a way of moving.
6: Oh, it's a being.
14: That's right.
6: Coming up here and now.
0: After this news.
15: Live from NPR News, I'm Lakshmi Singh. Canada's removing U.S. seafood from its list of retaliatory tariffs against its southern neighbor. After hearing from a number of industry officials worried about the economic hit to commercial seafood and fishing sectors, Canada's levies are set to take effect early next month during a period when Canada typically buys roughly half of the Maine lobster. Canada moved forward with tariffs after talks collapsed and President Trump imposed 50% tariffs on $20 billion worth of Canadian goods.
16: We deal with a lot of people. People oftentimes, they'll ask me, who's the worst to deal with on trade? And I said, that's easy, Canada. They are the worst to trade. And they feel entitled, and just we can't have that.
15: Trump addressing the dispute as he signed an order in which the U.S. government now refers to Lake Ontario as Lake America. Meanwhile, in a statement, Maine Senator Susan Collins thanks Canada and called for resumption of trade negotiations. Collins is in a tough race for re-election to a seat Democrats hope to flip in November. An ICE agent who had been accused of shooting a Venezuelan immigrant in northern Minneapolis has been released from jail in southern Texas, where he had been awaiting extradition to Minnesota. Houston Public Media's Andrew Schneider has the latest.
17: Thursday marked the maximum amount of time ICE agent Christian Castro could be held in jail while waiting for Texas Governor Greg Abbott to decide whether to sign Minnesota's extradition warrant. Here's Hennepin County Attorney Mary Moriarty.
18: I am told that Governor Abbott claims to be tough on crime. How exactly is he tough on crime by manipulating an extradition process that is supposed to be administrative?
17: Attorneys for Minnesota had sought to extend Castro's detention, calling him a flight risk. A spokesperson for Abbott said the judge's refusal rebuffed Minnesota's efforts to conscript federal courts into commandeering the authority of Governor Abbott's office. I'm Andrew Schneider in Houston.
15: The State Department says 90 Americans are now unaccounted for after devastating floods in Nepal and Tibet. NPR's Michelle Kellerman reports so far 3 Americans have been rescued.
19: The State Department has been reaching out to the Nepalese and Chinese governments, and after a request from Nepal, the U.S. is sending a disaster response advisor there to support rescue efforts. So far, the U.S. has announced $500,000 in assistance through Catholic Relief Services, but that number is likely to rise. The Trump administration dismantled the lead U.S. aid agency last year. The department has set up call centers and is urging Americans to be in touch with U.S. embassies. The United Nations says it's also mobilizing supplies and humanitarian teams and says Nepal has mobilized more than 30,000 security personnel to help rescue survivors. Michelle Kellerman, NPR News, Washington.
15: This is NPR News. Ratko Mladic, the Bosnian Serb commander known as the Butcher of Bosnia, has died at the age of 84 while serving a life sentence in The Hague, according to Serbian and Bosnia Serb TV. Mladic was convicted of genocide, crimes against humanity, and war crimes for atrocities committed during Bosnia's 1992-95 war, including the Srebrenica massacre. New research in the journal Science sheds light on the biology behind profound autism. NPR's Ping Wong reports it offers hope for new treatments.
20: Hundreds of different genes are implicated, but researchers at UC San Francisco have found that many of these high-risk genes code for proteins that tend to interact on a limited number of processes. They've published a map of more than 1,800 protein interactions associated with these genes, offering insights on how they affect brain development and new targets for treatments. Allison Singer is president of the Autism Science Foundation. She has a child with severe cognitive impairment.
21: For families of people with profound autism, like mine, this is the kind of scientific advance that we have been waiting for and praying for.
20: Singer says there's much work to be done to develop treatments, but this paper makes the path more clear. Ping Huang, NPR News.
15: Hundreds of people in Oslo have been holding vigil for Europe's oldest living monarch. Norway's royal court says King Harald, who is 89 years old, is hospitalized in very serious condition. The palace's family members have gathered for several hours at his bedside. This is NPR.
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26: I'm Robin Young in Boston. It's Here and Now. President Trump is headlining a fundraiser for Texas Attorney General Ken Paxton in Houston today. A staunch Trump ally, Paxton is facing a tight race for Senate this November against Democratic State House Rep. James Tallarico. And it's a race that is increasingly centering around data centers, who supports them and, more important, who opposes them. Texas is set to become the state with the most data centers by 2030. Currently, it's second behind Virginia. And until recently, Republican state lawmakers were doing nearly all they could to attract data centers to power the AI boom. But a new poll this week shows growing bipartisan opposition from residents, and that's led to an about-face from state lawmakers and politicians, and that is reflected in this highly contested race for Senate between Paxton and Tallarico. Lee Walden is a reporter for KUT News in Austin, Texas. Lee, first tell us, what are you hearing in red counties and rural areas?
27: Yeah, so throughout Texas, I think we've been seeing a shift in folks in these rural areas who are the front of this AI development. I was at a town hall meeting in Bastrop County just a few nights ago, and they're disenchanted by the way that their communities, it feels like some told me that they feel like they were being sold to AI data center development. And I spoke to a resident in Bastrop. Her name was Emily Bolt, and she was telling me that she thought that this area would be for her forever home, but data centers are kind of throwing a wrench in that. And this is a really personal issue for her.
28: You know, I hoped that Bastrop would be home for my family forever. And the thought that I might want to move away because it wouldn't be healthy for my children, for myself, for my asthmatic husband, for our animals, for our land, for our water, for our air. That's a terrifying thought.
26: And across the country, we're hearing, you know, of course, these data centers are going to suck up resources, water, electricity, things like that. But it sounds like there's an additional concern here. You know, we lived in this vast rural area for a reason, and that's changing. So start with Ken Paxton in this race. He's

0: Ken Paxton. So we're seeing this trend from politicians on both sides, but especially recently on the Republican Party in Texas. So the plan is kind of backing up what Governor Greg Abbott put out recently for how much water are they using, how much energy are they using, what resources are they going to consume as they buy up these large swaths of property. As far as these plans go, a lot of folks are saying that they're without sticks. It doesn't really matter what they're saying before the election, because as far as Governor Greg Abbott's plan goes, a lot of the planning and a lot of the, okay, we're taking into account how much resources they're using, won't really happen until November. So it's happening after the election. And there are some folks who have been organizing on this issue long enough who kind of see through like a potential facade and think that this is just kind of a grab for the election.
1: Well, the Democrat James Tallarico in this Senate race has also called for more regulation on data centers, but neither Tallarico or Paxton has called for a moratorium or an all-out ban. And, you know, this recent poll from University of Texas Austin showed over 50% of Texas voters oppose these data centers. That's an alarming stat, it would be, for politicians. Can you explain why local officials can't really stop the construction, why it is so much on a state level?
0: Texas is one of the states with some of the strictest preemption. So a lot of the local authority, the local ability has been stripped. So when it comes to the ability for city governments and for county governments to pass legislation that monitors either development or on the other side that can do moratoriums or bans on certain kinds of construction, all of that has kind of been stripped away from local authorities. City, local governments, county governments can't pass any laws that are stricter or go further than what is passed statewide. And so in Hayes County, they tried to pass this sort of regulation. They wanted to pass a moratorium on data center development. And I was in the county commissioner's meeting where the discussions were happening, and one of the lawyers for the county came up and was like, if we pass this and we close at 3, we're sued by 4. So it's just the level of stripping of local control is just coming to a head in this issue. Everyone's looking to the state, and the state is kind of shrugging as they try to figure out what is the most politically advantageous position on the issue.
1: Well, so it's going to be really interesting to watch, again, as President Trump is in the state today stumping for Ken Paxton. He has come out in support of data centers. He's called the opposition to them an economic mistake. We'll see how that goes over. Lee Walden, a reporter for KUT News in Austin, Texas. Thank you.
0: Thanks, guys.
2: More than 7 million Americans are expected to lose Medicaid coverage after Republicans passed sweeping cuts backed by the White House. Less funding means less money for hospitals and facilities, often in rural places. Already, some rural hospitals are planning and making changes for a new financial reality. Daniel Payne has been reporting on this for STAT, the health and medicine publication. It's also an editorial partner of this program. Daniel, welcome to the program.
3: Thanks for having me.
2: You did a lot of reporting in Maine, across Maine. Are some rural places already providing fewer services that are impacting people? Say, it's harder to get labor and delivery services?
3: Yeah, that's exactly right. And this has been a trend that's been going on for a while. Certainly, rural health facilities have been squeezed financially for quite some time, but they're seeing these cuts on the horizon. And for instance, there's some services where they're just not used that much. And so they close or they combine with another service somewhere else. And then when they're needed out in a remote area, sometimes they're not available anymore. And so when you have these cuts coming in, what these system leaders say is it squeezes them in even more, and they need to contract even further sometimes to try to retain the services where they can.
2: Yeah. So I wonder what examples you've heard about. So for a rural hospital, what are some practical options to do the same or to do more with less? Reduce some services, shut down, explore the services that are more money-making. What examples do you have?
3: For instance, there's a hospital out near Acadia National Park, MDI Health, that serves an area that without them, it would take quite a while to get healthcare. And they've had

0: and to roll back some of their labor and delivery services, which they said is just because it wasn't being used that much. But that means that people in that area are going to have to drive farther to get those services. At the same time, the system is finding new revenue streams, particularly through philanthropy work. And that has helped quite a lot to make the system sustainable. One of the leaders told me, you know, without it, we'd be smoked.
1: Did people already start to talk about some facilities having to shut down? Will hospitals close in Maine? Did you hear any of that?
0: Absolutely. Every single system leader I talked to in Maine, even if they weren't talking about their own system, they said they expect there to be fewer hospitals, fewer health systems, and fewer services across the state after these cuts are implemented.
1: And what does it mean then from the patient side? How you mentioned they may have to drive much farther to get certain services, but what other patient impacts?
0: I talked to an air ambulance service, Life Flight of Maine, and they described some patients that they have cared for who have fallen in these gaps. You know, you can drive in Maine along sometimes two-lane winding roads, well out in the wilderness where you don't have cell service, where you're far from care, you're far from a lot of things. And if you've had a hospital that maybe was a little bit of a drive, but now it's a multi-hour drive, now you might rely on something like Life Flight. So there's an instance where a mother lived very far from a facility that was capable of offering this kind of care, and a doctor had to ride with this mother and hold the baby in a certain position to let it survive. And the baby ultimately did survive. But these are the sorts of realities that are going to be more commonplace, is what a lot of these providers predict.
1: And for, say, this Life Flight company, this nonprofit, though, how do they make sure to stay in business? They need revenue too, right? What's the picture for them?
0: Certainly, and they are facing challenges of their own. Their operating expenses have grown in some areas, and you know, they also rely on payment the same way that other health systems do. So they're trying to figure out ways to remain sustainable even as demand for their services grows.
1: In the end, though, there's no free lunch, right? That is, if patients in a rural state like Maine, if they don't get preventive care, eventually, some of them will end up in the emergency room. What happens then? Who pays for that?
0: It's a difficult question. A lot of times, the hospital will offer this care, and then no one's paying for it. So they're going to have to figure out a way to pay for that care through other revenue streams, whether that's commercial insurers or Medicare or Medicaid, people who remain covered. And I think it's fair to say that when you talk to the people who pass these cuts, who champion these cuts to Medicaid and some of the other federal funding cuts, they're also saying these programs are not going to be sustainable if we keep paying out at this level. So they're also making the fiscal argument that if we want these programs to exist in the long term, the federal government also has to watch how much it spends.
1: And you're right that what's happening in Maine could be a preview for the rest of the country. How so?
0: That's right. It's an older population, and certainly a lot of the country is headed that way demographically. And it's also because of its rural characteristics, those providers and those patients will feel these pressures first. But that doesn't mean that they're not coming for other systems and other patients nationwide.
1: We've been talking to Daniel Payne. He is a Washington correspondent for Stat News, the health and medicine publication. Daniel, thanks very much.
0: Thanks so much, Scott.
1: This is Here and Now.

0: I'm Genevieve Randall with you. Hope you're having a great Thursday today. How sound engineers give rhinos life in a dazzling new production of the 1959 absurdist play Rhinoceros. That is yet to come on Here and Now this afternoon. For decades, Americans were told to look for that chasing arrows recycling symbol and toss their packaging in the blue bin. But California says that system isn't working. Now the state wants to crack down on misleading labels and hold companies responsible for the waste they create. I'm Amory Sievertson. What should be recyclable? That's on the next On Point.
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1: I'm Robin Young. It's Here and Now. The American Repertory Theater in Cambridge, Massachusetts has another hit on its hands, a sold-out production of Eugene Ionesco's 1959 play, Rhinoceros, about the chilling dangers of groupthink. And today we're going to meet one of the stars, the rhinoceros. Okay, hold that thought. Of course, the stars are actually John Turturro, who brought the idea of restaging this play to the ART's artistic director, Diane Paulus, and workshopped the script with her for a year before they even began rehearsals. John plays Beringer, the seemingly hapless village drunk. Paul Giamatti plays his fussy, upright friend, Jean, in this scene trying to get Beringer to shape up.
2: Hello, Jean. Ah, so you managed to get here at last, Beringer. Late as usual, of course. Our appointment was for 11:30. Now it's practically midday.
3: I'm sorry, but have you been waiting long?
2: No, I've only just arrived myself, as you see.
3: In that case, I don't feel so bad.
2: No. It's different with me. I don't like waiting. I've got no time to waste. And as you're never on time, I come late on purpose at a time when I presume you'll be here.
1: Ionesco said the play was autobiographical. As a young man in Romania, he saw the rise of fascism. Then he watched the rise of the Nazis in World War II. And across the political spectrum, saw lefties in France overlook Stalin's atrocities in their zeal for communism. Well, the play is equal parts laugh out loud.
4: I was chased here all the way from the house by a rhinoceros!
5: How many horns did it have?
6: Don't make me laugh.
1: But that turns to gut punch as people, including Sean, become rhinoceros, what Ionesco called moral pachyderms, driven by rage rather than reason. Well, we'll meet the man who created the rhinos in sound, but first, director Diane Paulus.
7: Did this take a lot out of you?
8: It's hard to shake it off, you know? Actually, I feel he's done a brilliant job depicting emotional, psychological states of what various human beings go through when they're scared, when they're intimidated, when they feel lonely, when they feel bullied, when they feel left out, and how all of those different factors can contribute to someone's proclivity to join a herd.
7: I'm thinking of Paul Giamatti, who we watched transform, pawing the ground and snorting. How did you work with him for that?
8: When I first approached Paul, I put on the table the idea that we weren't going to do maybe the more traditional approach of prosthetics and green makeup and, you know, literal...
7: A rhinoceros head.
8: A rhinoceros head, right? I was interested in seeing him as an actor explore what that meant to become a rhinoceros, what that meant to let out the animal side in him. It would be more interesting for the audience to complete the event with their imagination.
7: Talk about what you ultimately did, which is create rhinoceroses out of sound with the sound designer.
8: I felt early on that sound design was going to be probably the single most important design element in this production, and that if we could hear and feel the rhinoceros and have it not always be literal. I mean, in the script itself, from Ionesco's stage directions, he talks about how the rhinoceros sounds become beautiful, that they sound like singing. So that was already a clue to me that the sound design could be, you know, almost sci-fi in a way, you know, and that the sound could represent all of the world that we feel is violent out there that threatens to destroy our humanity. I had seen The Zone of Interest. It's a movie about people living right on the outskirts of a concentration camp. And you never see anything going on in the concentration camps, but you hear sounds that tell you everything. And so I said to my sound designer, you know, Zone of Interest is like, you know, I pointed that as the kind of oral experience I want to create for the audience. The rhinoceros are really a character in the play. He's putting the sounds in surround, so they start way off in the corner.
7: I thought they were right by me.
8: Yeah. Well, they travel all around the theater, so they're spatial. Some of them start way off in the distance on the upstage right side of the stage. Some of them start behind the audience in house left. I sat way back in the left of the house last night for the first time, and it sounded like the rhinoceros was right behind me. I almost jumped out of my seat.
1: Again, ART Artistic Director Diane Paulus, and I have now moved to the empty house with sound designer Fitz Patton, who's now launching the herd from his laptop. He began designing their sound with Diane during rehearsals.
7: You came in and listened for what?
6: Well, the design, it has a way of thinking and a way of moving.
7: Oh, it's a being.
6: That's right. What is the nature of kind of the being of it? And then once you have a feel for what it is, when it speaks.
7: Wait, when they first see a rhinoceros?
9: Straight ahead, it's brushing up against the shop window!
10: Where?
7: I mean, can you share with us that?
6: Sure.
7: Man. Hear that bass.
6: Uh-huh. Yeah, there are four subwoofers. It takes a lot of energy to move low-frequency sound because the human ear is not very sensitive to it. You can use it as a kind of psychological force, and you can still understand what the actors are saying because it's so far away from the area in the spectrum where we hear dialogues.
7: And what do you use to make the sound?
6: Which sound?
7: The...
6: Oh, yeah. It's a mix of actual animals. Let's see what we have here.
7: Oh.
6: Little components like this.
7: Oh, my God. Well, in one moment where we hear that is when Mrs. Woof has come to tell the workers in the office that her husband became a rhinoceros. And, in fact, he's there.
11: It can't be true!
5: What's the matter?
11: It's my husband! Oh, Woof! Oh, my poor Woof! What's happened to you?
12: Are you positive?
11: I recognize him!
7: He's trapped in the stairwell, and it's pulverizing.
6: Oh, yeah. We have speakers under the stage in this pit area around it, and that's the imagined world of the ground floor of the newspaper office. Then he demolishes the staircase, and that becomes a psychological event for the audience. So
7: sure.
6: I could play you kind of those,
7: okay.
6: Some of those things.
7: Yeah, let's hear.
6: Let me just get him established.
7: And should I go down there? Oh, gosh.
6: We could go over there.
7: Yeah, I'm going to go down.
6: Okay, sure.
7: We're going down there.
6: He's over here on the right side, so hey, we're on
7: the way. Oh, man. You know, I'm actually afraid. Okay, he's down there.
6: Yeah.
7: We're right where he is.
6: Yeah.
7: I'm above him. Okay, he's going to demolish the staircase.

0: Holy moly. Are you thinking metaphor? I mean...
1: I am. I think I'm, though the play was written in response to a specific event, the rise of the Third Reich, I think I want to make the audience feel its growing power, but also to make them feel that maybe they're not quite sure what the limit is and that it could be more extreme than something that they could handle, which I think is kind of what the play is about. They're constantly surprised at the way the force grows.
0: I know Diane's very clear. This was not about any one political thing happening right now. But I thought about Jan 6.
1: Yeah.
0: That day felt to me like a herd of angry rhinoceros.
1: Yeah. ICE going into people's houses and pulling them out. Yeah. Yeah.
0: Talk about Paul Giamatti's moment, his transformation.
2: Right.
3: Your skin looks greenish.
4: You love saying unpleasant things to me. Have you looked at yourself?
5: I'm sorry. I didn't mean to hurt your feelings.
4: Yeah, it doesn't seem like it.
5: Yeah.
3: You're not breathing easily.
0: How does that work?
1: Well, the way we do it, the actors are all on wireless microphones, which are hidden. We could shift his voice for single words, for periods of breathing.
0: So you're shifting the actual microphone, the words that he's speaking.
1: The live voice. And we talked about it, and I said, this is really an instrument you can use if you want to really hit the audience with something strong. Just breathe from deep in your chest. That will come out in the house and really shake people around.
4: It's more solid. It's weatherproof.
3: What did you say?
4: I didn't say anything. I just said, ooh.
0: Wow.
1: Yeah.
0: Fitzpatton, sound designer for Rhinoceros at the ART. You created the rhinoceros, and you give a lot of credit to director Diane Paulus as well. But how much fun was this for you?
1: It's hard to carry the feeling of not knowing what to do, but feeling powerfully that it is something, but you just haven't heard it yet. And then when you discover it, it's this incredible feeling.
0: And this is some of the music Fitzpatton created with the American Repertory Theater's Diane Paulus for this restaging of Ionesco's Rhinoceros, a combination of classical and ancient 10-foot horns. Stunning. More at hereandnow.org.
6: Live from NPR News in Boston, I'm Steve Brown. Rescue teams and military helicopters are searching for hundreds of missing people along the Nepal-China border. That's where a deadly torrent of water and mud, several stories high, swept through communities yesterday following a glacier collapse. More than 390 people are confirmed dead, and more than 1,400 are missing, including hundreds of foreign nationals and pilgrims. Qatar and other regional powers are seeking an off-ramp from the U.S. and Israeli war with Iran. Qatar's prime minister was in Tehran today as part of ongoing efforts to resolve the conflict. Pakistan says it's also continuing diplomatic efforts with Iran. Israel continues its attacks on Gaza despite drawing a sharp rebuke from the top diplomat overseeing the U.S.-brokered ceasefire in the territory. Canadian military spending is surging, with companies expanding into defense contracting. The Canadian government is investing billions to reduce reliance on American suppliers. This shift is partly due to pressure from the U.S. to contribute more to NATO and strained relations between Washington and Ottawa. The defense plan includes $60 billion in additional funding over 5 years. It aims to boost Canada's domestic defense capabilities and create jobs. 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
7: I'm Genevieve Randall with you here on this Thursday on Nebraska Public Media. Let's take a look at the forecast. A nice 86 today, very sunny day, and it's pretty similar tomorrow, just a little warmer with highs around 88. Lows will be about 65 tonight if you're headed out this evening to hang out somewhere. And over the weekend, it does warm up. We've got a 20% chance for some thunderstorms, not a very good chance, and highs around 94 for your Saturday. 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
10: It's Here and Now. Fans are mourning the actor and singer Tim Curry. He died late Tuesday. Naturally, social media has exploded with clips of Tim Curry making us all laugh, especially his unforgettable performance as Dr. Frankenfurter in the Rocky Horror Picture Show. In 2005, he told Fresh Air's Terry Gross how he evolved the character's accent.
11: Originally, I played Frankenfurter as though he was German. He was Dr. Frankenfurter, and everything was very interesting and stupid. And then one day I heard a woman on a bus saying, "Do you have a house in town or a house in the country?" And I thought, yes, she should sound like the Queen. should sound like the Queen.
10: Curry died Tuesday at his home in Los Angeles. He was 80. And NPR's Alice Wolfley has this remembrance.
12: With his powerful baritone voice and big, expressive eyes, Tim Curry was celebrated for his offbeat, often villainous roles, like the mastermind butler in Clue from 1985.
13: Sir, I'm merely a humble butler.
14: What exactly do you do?
13: I butler, sir.
12: He also played Rooster in the 1982 film Annie, singing and dancing alongside Bernadette Peters, and hammed it up with Miss Piggy in Muppet Treasure Island from 1996.
15: Upstage, lads! 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
12: But he will be most remembered and probably most beloved for the 1975 film The Rocky Horror Picture Show.
16: How'd you do, I? See, you've met my faithful hand in hand.
12: Curry played Dr. Frankenfurter, a tyrannical, gender-bending alien scientist. In the years before the internet, his outrageous performance offered a rare glimpse of unapologetic queer visibility.

The Rocky Horror Picture Show went on to be a global cult phenomenon, infamous for rowdy and raunchy audience participation. Tim Curry was born in Cheshire, England. His father, a chaplain in the British Navy, died of a stroke when Curry was only 12, leaving him and his sister with their mother, who struggled with a serious mental illness. Curry landed his first professional role when he was 22 in the original London production of Hair. Also in that cast was the creator of the original Rocky Horror stage show, who cast him in the role for which he was most remembered. In 2012, Curry had a stroke. It altered his speech and left him unable to walk, but he continued to work as a prolific voice actor with more than 100 film, TV, and video game credits. Fans adored him for pouring everything he had into his performances.

0: To the disappointment of many fans, Curry never publicly revealed anything about his own love life or sexuality. Writing in his best-selling memoir from 2025, quote, "I have loved and been loved. The rest is none of your business." Just as he wanted, he took some secrets to his grave. Alice Wolfley, NPR News.
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4: If you've heard about the whole Meta settlement, you might be interested in something coming up. Robin Young from Here and Now will be speaking with Tristan Harris, technology ethicist and co-founder of the Center for Humane Technology. That's coming up.

0: For decades, Americans were told to look for that chasing arrows recycling symbol and toss their packaging in the blue bin. But California says that system isn't working. Now the state wants to crack down on misleading labels and hold companies responsible for the waste they create. I'm Amory Sievertson. What should be recyclable? That's on the next On Point.
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6: I'm Robin Young in Boston. It's Here and Now. And more now on what we didn't know yesterday about Meta's deal with state attorneys general. They are calling the multi-billion dollar settlement that also stipulates how and when teens can use Facebook and Instagram a victory. Parents and social media watchers are wondering how it will play out and whether it goes far enough. The deal, which came after a lawsuit by several states, accused Meta of creating platforms that purposely addicted children to their apps. In addition to dollar payouts, Meta says it will limit teens' time online to 2 hours a day and block access from midnight to 6 a.m. It would also silence notifications during school hours and give kids prompts after 15 minutes of continuous use or 90 minutes total. If you don't think this is serious, maybe let's listen to John LeMay, whose 17-year-old son, Jordan, took his own life after an Instagram extortion scheme 4 years ago. John spoke to NBC News about the deal.
7: Parents have to be diligent just because they're going to make some changes, which is great. We still have to be diligent on paying attention to what they're doing on these apps, keeping devices out of their private spaces, especially late at night. So we have to be involved in their tech use, and we can't let up our guard, but we also have to demand that social media companies are doing the right thing and building their products and designing their algorithms and designing their features in a safe way that we can, as parents, can feel comfortable that our young people are on it and being safe when they're there.
6: Well, how do parents do this? Let's bring in Tristan Harris. You may remember him for his appearance in The Social Dilemma, a dramatized documentary about the dangers of social media. He's co-founder of the Center for Humane Technology, a nonprofit focused on helping technology align with safety and ethics. Tristan, welcome.
8: Great to be with you.
6: Okay, start with this settlement. $18 billion. It's a lot of money, but the lawsuit had asked for $1.4 trillion. And some of the changes do sound like they'll keep kids safer. But we just heard this father, you know, grieving a 17-year-old who was so overtaken by a scam that he took his life. His dad says parents can't let their guard down. But, you know, what can parents do besides watching their kids? How can they monitor to see if Meta abides by the demand for guardrails?
8: Well, I think that this goes deeper, right? The companies want to design their products and say, oh, it's parents' responsibility to police the use of their children's usage of these products. But they are been designing these products to maximize the manipulative characteristics that would keep people on them as long as possible. We outlined all of this in 2013. Mm-hmm. So first, I wanted to tell your listeners, mm-hmm. I was a design ethicist at Google before I started this nonprofit. Mm-hmm. I rose alarms about this in 2013, this is 13 years ago, that there would be an arms race for attention where companies are competing in a race to the bottom of the brainstem, meaning to design increasingly persuasive almost hacking into the lizard brain of our minds in order to maximize the attention and usage. Because these companies' profits and revenues and quarterly growth depends on, directly correlated to how much attention they get, they're going to get increasingly aggressive over time. What will be the race to the bottom of the brainstem will turn into the race to frack human attention, to short, to create more brain rot, more attention. So it's not just the things that we're seeing. And I've met so many parents from, you know, the impact of the social dilemma, which reached more than like 150 million people. I have met so many parents that have lost their children's lives or have dealt with these problems. And I've watched for 13 years as this has happened. So this is about justice. This is about accountability. Yeah. And, you know, these changes are, I feel, if I'm really honest with you, I feel complex about this because we've been wanting this big tobacco lawsuit moment to happen for literally the last 13 years. It is a huge step forward that it has happened for everybody, the thousands of people who go to work in this field every day. It is a huge accomplishment worth celebrating. But as you said, $18 billion, that's about how much money that Meta makes in profit in one single financial quarter. So their stock was up yesterday because their investors said, okay, great, we'll pay the fine and now we'll go back. And this is priced into how they're doing business because they're actually in the business for world domination, to own the global human psychological habitat, to own the global attention commons. And I really do think that the original fine of $1.3 trillion is much closer to what we need. I think Meta's response to that was, if we paid a $1.3 trillion fine, that's close to the market cap of our entire company, to which I think our collective response as humanity and the public should be, that's right, because you have destroyed the psychological habitat of humanity.
6: Okay, my hair's blown back, and I thank you for that. You know, you and Francis Hogan and others who, you know, were whistleblowers from the inside who saw that this was purposeful. But so I'm wondering, as you are speaking, what you think of something we're finding out overnight. The Wall Street Journal is one that's reporting on what they're saying is a very unique aspect of this settlement, which is that Meta says it will only pay out 70% of the settlement demand. You say it's not enough. Only 70% will they pay out unless TikTok and YouTube, both owned by Alphabet, also agree to set default one-hour limits per day for underage users, and each also pay states $5.3 billion. And if they don't, well, they're only going to pay 70%. What do you make of that? I mean, it could be, you know, Meta shaming the other two platforms to also do the right thing. It could be them getting away with not even paying that full, what some say is a paltry settlement.
8: Yeah. Well, this is complicated again. So the real issue, again, I know people want to say, well, what was driving this problem? Is it just that we have evil companies? Is it just that we have big tech? Is it just greed? No, it's those things too. But it's also that there's this arms race, right? There is this finite supply of human attention. If Meta grabs a bunch, YouTube also has to grab a bunch. If Snapchat has to grab a bunch, TikTok has to grab a bunch. And that finite supply starts to run out. You can't run infinite growth on a finite supply of human attention. And so it's always been about coordinating to say, how do we protect and steward the global attention commons? That the global attention commons is a public resource. It is where children's development happens. It's where children's identity happens. It's where messaging and communication happens. And we should treat that as just like you treat a national park. You could say, yes, we're going to drill for oil in a bunch of places, but we're going to protect national parks, so we don't want to drill and make everything for sale. If you make all of human attention for sale, especially the most vulnerable human attention from all these companies, you're going to end up in this problem. So as you said, Meta is only initially obligated to pay $12 billion, and they'll pay only an additional $5 billion if Snap, TikTok, and YouTube also settle with the states and make the same product changes.
6: Yeah. Look, we thank you again so much. You've said so much. And yesterday we spoke to an attorney general and he said, you know, perhaps we have some kind of a committee that monitors this. Put that aside. What should parents do?
8: I mean, honestly, I think that these products are toxic and that we should treat it like big tobacco and just say we shouldn't be using these things. The companies actively
6: design
8: these products.
6: Oh, but wait, I have to say, that's so genuine of you, but you know that's so impossible right now. They're being used in school.
8: Yeah. Well, I understand that. I mean, there are a bunch of other design changes that would further enable people to have distance from these products. For example, separating out messaging from the infinite scroll thing. You do not have to have messaging directly connected to this maximizing addiction supercomputer pointed at your lizard brain, get you maximizing screen time. You can separate out those things. So the point being is that, there's a simple rule that would clean up all these products, which is that if Silicon Valley was only allowed to ship products that their own children would use for more than 8 hours a day, that standard would actually give you good technology. My concern about this lawsuit is it's currently settling for the standard of 10% less toxic technology as opposed to good, humane technology. And so I know that's not practical advice for parents, but I think it's about joining the fight that these platforms are fundamentally misaligned with the well-being and sort of health of society.
6: Do you have more at the website, by the way, Center for Humane Technology?
8: Yeah, people can go to humanetech.com, and we have a podcast and try to educate people on these issues and what policy changes we can do, including for AI, which is going to make these issues look small in comparison.
6: And I want to keep talking to you, but we only have a few seconds. Can parents just say no? Have you seen that work? I know that sounds like a silly question, but...
8: Well, no, I don't think that works, and I think that, is poor advice. I think that the companies know that parents have a hard time saying no to these products. We have to create a norm that this is different.
6: Okay. Tristan Harris, co-founder of the Center for Humane Technology on Meta's $18 billion settlement. Tristan, we want to stay in touch with you. Thank you so much.
8: Absolutely. Thank you so much.
6: And you're listening to Here and Now.

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5: This is Here and Now. If you have just arrived from Mars, allow us to introduce you to NVIDIA. The world's largest company makes cutting-edge computer chips for AI. NVIDIA is worth more than $5 trillion, which, FYI, is bigger than Japan's economy. NVIDIA just reported record sales, blew away Wall Street expectations. So if you're waiting for the however, yeah, critics wonder if NVIDIA is building a financial house of cards. Lots to discuss with Ali Velshi, host and chief data reporter at MS Now. Hi, Ali.
6: Hi, Scott.
5: So there has been, we've talked about this, a lot of skepticism about AI company stocks in general going sky high. Are they really making money? Turns out NVIDIA made an awful lot of money last quarter.
6: Yeah. Yeah, there may be some froth around the edges of AI, and there may be, and this is important for people to remember, a difference between the stock value or the valuation of the company and the growth of the industry. And I think those are important to separate, because when you think back to the internet bubble, the internet still existed and it was still meaningful. The stocks were just trading really high. But NVIDIA is right at the center of this operation, right? It has GPUs, which handle tasks, computing tasks simultaneously. It was always a big business, but after the launch of ChatGPT in 2022, NVIDIA sort of came into a new era. The stocks were up by more than 1,000% between 2022 and early 2026, and much of that is because of alternative artificial intelligence, AI. Mm-hmm. So there is a concern. NVIDIA is making more money than anybody on this, but if it's a bubble, what happens?
5: Right. What happens? Well, NVIDIA CEO Jensen Huang yesterday in the investor call took some skeptical questions about the company. Some call this circular funding. That is, NVIDIA invests in AI labs that buy their chips. It provides financial guarantees to data centers that buy their chips. It invests in companies that supply NVIDIA. I mean, I've seen these visual charts. I know you have.
6: Yeah.
5: I can't make spaghetti that good. Ali, what is the concern?
6: Yeah, and there are several instances of this. You can pick NVIDIA, or you can pick lots of different parts of this industry where everybody seems to be sort of circling around the same fire. And that's the issue, that if this is overvalued, these are companies NVIDIA has invested in. These are companies who are NVIDIA's clients. It's a good business when it's going well. There are concerns that this company sits right in the heart of the ecosystem that is yet to fully provide its value. People just don't understand how to value AI. They know it's growing, and what happens is when industries are growing, investors get excited about it, and they'll do things and they'll break some of their own rules to get in on what they think is the ground floor of an investment. But yeah, this concern about circular financing is worrying some investor stockholders.
5: Yeah, and I mean, this is not a new question. I don't know about the railroad business, but I can imagine back in the day, if you made railroad tracks, you might have gone into business with the railroad car companies or the banks that lend to the industry.
6: Yeah, the difference is the factors here. How much this is, right? The stock market, which has been on a tear for a few years, is largely benefiting from the sort of top 7 to 10 biggest AI firms. This is really much more like the internet, or like you're saying, the robber barons, the railroad era, where one industry is responsible for so much of the growth in wealth and then subsequently housing and the stock market in America. The problem is nobody thinks AI is going away. Is it worth as much money as it is right now?
5: Yeah. Well, speaking of things that could go wrong, let's talk about this hedge fund that got big into AI, almost collapsed. It's called Situational Awareness, run by this 24-year-old Silicon Valley AI whiz kid, made a ton of money investing in AI. And then it went south and lenders got nervous. A lot of the key stocks fell, had to be bailed out by another hedge fund. What's the lesson here?
6: Well, so this hedge fund was a real hedge fund. It was betting that AI stocks would continue to go up and other stocks would not do it the same way. And what happened is in July, AI stocks plunged a little bit and regular stocks started to go up. That worked against this company. So it went from being worth around $45 billion to being worth about $10 billion. The Securities and Exchange Commission is investigating this, not accusing them of any wrongdoing, but they do get involved when major funds take big losses and they want to understand why. The fear here is that are people, to your point about circular investments, were people sort of loaning money they shouldn't have been loaning to Situational Awareness to fund this enterprise. And that's what they're looking at right now.
5: Yeah, right, including some of the big Wall Street banks that did a lot of this lending. As you say, on its face, legal, but asking questions about what was going on.
6: Yeah, they're talking to Bank of America and Citi and Goldman Sachs and JP Morgan Chase, all of them.
5: Yeah. Ali Velshi is chief data reporter and host of The 11th Hour with Ali Velshi on MS Now. Ali, thanks as always. Here and Now is a production of NPR and WBUR. I'm Scott Tong in Washington, D.C.
7: And I'm Robin Young in Boston. 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
2: 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We've got On Point. Grant Winterer will be joining you. He'll be here for All Things Considered as well. 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This week, host Pat Leach is joined by Dr. Maria Nazos, who received her PhD in English at UNL. 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That's nebraskapublicmedia.org/allaboutbooks.
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5: The United States is bad at recycling. Americans have the highest plastic waste footprint in the world, and less than 10% of it actually gets recycled.
6: You go to the grocery store, at least mine, and you know, they'll have individually wrapped cucumbers, which to me is just like obscene. Who needs that? Or like bananas all wrapped in plastic.
7: And then there's confusion, which is where the labeling comes in, right? I don't understand. Was I supposed to look for the little code on the bottom? Is this bottle okay?
5: California says both problems, all that plastic and all that confusion, need a new set of rules. The state wants to crack down on misleading labels and hold companies responsible for their waste. Will it work?
8: The affordability crisis in California is real, and this is going to make things worse. All it's going to do is make life more expensive here in California.
5: I'm Amory Sievertson. Today on Point, what should be recyclable? Stay with us.
9: Live from NPR News, I'm Lakshmi Singh. NPR has learned that the purpose of CIA Chief John Ratcliffe's visit to the Russian capital this week was to warn the government against attacking NATO allies. A U.S. official tells NPR's Tom Bowman that Ratcliffe also said that the U.S. had conclusive evidence that Russia was providing intelligence to Iran. Russia has been sending drones into NATO countries, with one NATO official not authorized to speak publicly telling NPR it appears Russia is testing air defenses. Speaking at the White House today, President Trump downplayed the trip, saying that Russian President Vladimir Putin will not attack NATO territory. Ratko Mladic, the butcher of Bosnia, has died at the age of 84 while serving a life sentence for genocide, war crimes, and crimes against humanity, including the 1995 Srebrenica massacre. Tom Jelton, a former NPR correspondent who covered the Bosnian War, reflects on Mladic's death and the enduring legacy of his wartime crimes.
10: General Ratko Mladic was the number one war criminal of the Bosnian War. He was responsible for the murder of more than 7,000 Muslim men and boys in the town of Srebrenica in 1995. It was a mass execution. The men and boys were tied up, blindfolded, and marched to the edge of open pits where they were shot. Bone by bone, their bodies were eventually exhumed and identified. Srebrenica was a Muslim enclave in territory Serb nationalists claimed as their own. When his army entered the town, Mladic announced, "We present this city to the Serbian people as a gift." In 2011, he was captured. He died at 84. Tom Jelton for NPR News.
9: President Trump is escalating his tariff war with Canada, and both countries are raising tariffs on each other. But Trump's latest move is renaming Lake Ontario, which sits between New York and Canada, to Lake America. More from NPR's Deepa Shivaram.
11: Trump signed an executive order directing the federal government to rename the smallest of the Great Lakes. He made a similar move last year, renaming the Gulf of Mexico.
12: We have a gulf and we have a lake. Now all we need is an ocean.
11: The change comes after trade talks broke down and Trump announced that he would impose a 50% tariff on some Canadian goods, escalating a trade war with the U.S.'s longtime ally. Canada issued counter tariffs in response. Tariffs are likely to raise the cost of goods for Americans that are already high due to the war with Iran. And it's becoming an issue for some Republicans in tight election fights this year. Deepa Shivaram, NPR News.
9: The jury's now deliberating whether Massachusetts defendant Lindsay Clancy should be held criminally responsible for killing her three young children in 2023 or sent to a state mental health facility. It's NPR News. The legendary voice actor Peter Cullen has died. His agent confirmed Cullen passed away yesterday at his Los Angeles home. Peter Cullen had more than 200 acting credits that span a decades-long career. Fans came to know him as the pessimistically lovable Eeyore in Winnie the Pooh.
13: Just wanted to thank you, Piglet, for the flowers. Awful nice of you to think of gray old me.
9: Also well known as the Transformers Optimus Prime, which he described as a strong but gentle hero, Peter Cullen was 85 years old. In Nevada, firefighters are close to containing a wildfire that's burned structures and forced thousands of people to flee their homes in Reno. NPR's Kirk Sigler reports authorities believe the fire was caused by people, which fits a pattern.
14: Federal data show that more than three-quarters of all wildfires in the U.S. are human-caused, be it arson or just negligence, such as a downed power line or a spark from a vehicle. Kelly Pale is a researcher at Headwaters Economics. She says greater public awareness about the risks has helped.
15: You know, Smokey Bear is one of the most widely recognized marketing creatures out there. He's been championed for 80 years. And yet we still do see a lot of human ignition. So awareness is only one piece of the puzzle.
14: Human-caused wildfires tend to be more destructive than natural blazes. Pale says communities can zone so that infrastructure is clear of hazardous fuels and homes and businesses should be built with wildfire-resistant materials. Kirk Sigler, NPR News.
9: I'm Lakshmi Singh, NPR News in Washington.
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17: 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I'm Theodore Ball. It's a sunny day today with a high near 86 degrees. We'll have some light north-northwest wind. Stay tuned for your full weather forecast in about 13 minutes.
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19: This is On Point. I'm Amory Sievertson, in for Meghna Chakrabarty. Nearly 500 pounds per person every year. That is how much plastic waste we generate here in the United States. More per capita than anywhere else in the world. And very little of that plastic ever gets reused. Nationwide, less than 10% of plastic waste is recycled. The rest goes in a landfill, it gets burned, or it becomes the litter you see on the side of the road. Now, there are a lot of reasons for this. Some plastics are difficult or just expensive to recycle. Some aren't accepted by recycling programs. And some products that look recyclable simply aren't yet. California is trying to change this.
20: Thank you, Madam President. Sometimes I feel like the man of La Mancha tilting at windmills on this issue relating to plastics.
19: That's State Senator Ben Allen back in 2021. He's the architect of two laws aimed at overhauling recycling in California. One target, the familiar chasing arrows symbol. We see it on all sorts of plastic products, even when those products aren't realistically going to be recycled.
20: Recycling is incredibly confusing for people. People are continually putting items into their blue bins with a recycling symbol on them, and yet it's actually muddying the waters. It's contaminating the system. It's making it more difficult.
19: Allen wrote California's so-called Truth in Recycling Law, which is supposed to go into effect later this year. The idea is that if something carries that chasing arrow symbol, that should mean the material can actually make it through California's recycling system to then be turned into something else. But Allen says better labels only solve part of the problem. Even if consumers know exactly what belongs in which bin, California is still left with enormous amounts of packaging that are really hard to recycle. That brings us to Allen's other big law, which he introduced in 2022.
20: We start with the basic EPR premise, extended producer responsibility, that the producers of a material should be responsible for the end-of-life costs to manage that material, not the local communities who pay for waste management and recycling.
19: California Senate Bill 54, now signed into law, shifts much more responsibility for packaging waste to plastic producers. It requires them to help fund the state's recycling system, and it pushes companies to make more environmentally friendly packaging. Taken together, both laws amount to an ambitious experiment. Make recycling labels reflect what actually happens in the recycling system, and make producers more responsible for the waste they create. Today, we're looking at California's attempt to rewrite the rules of recycling, how the system is supposed to work, where this legislation is running into resistance, and whether it can actually make a difference.

0: are we so bad at recycling in the U.S.?
1: Well, it goes way, way, way back. I mean, you know, the fossil fuel companies, you know, back in the 1950s realized they had this byproduct for gasoline and oil and wanted to turn it into a product. And so they started manufacturing plastics. And plastics are fantastic materials. We all know this, right? I mean, I'm sitting here talking into a microphone and it has its whole housing in plastic and it makes it lightweight and, you know, I can move it around. Our cars are more fuel efficient because they have plastic in them. They're not just metal. Same with airplanes, et cetera, et cetera. But there's so much of this byproduct around. Manufacturers realized they could start putting it everywhere into everything. And today you can walk into a grocery store and you had this clip at the beginning. You can see that, you know, cucumbers are wrapped in plastic. I mean, plastic is just everywhere. And so there's this sort of overwhelming amount of plastic that is now in our environment that we just can't handle. We don't have the infrastructure for it. We have increasingly become a society that really is about disposal, you know, and convenience. And we don't have the infrastructure available to handle all of that. So we're overwhelmed with plastic right now.
0: Yeah. And I want to dig into that infrastructure. But first, I'm just going to ask what to some may seem like a really obvious question. And to others who probably, you know, see people toss plastic into just regular trash bins every single day. Since you focus on environmental issues in your reporting, can we just get a brief reminder of why recycling actually matters? Why we can't afford, from an environmental perspective, to be as bad at recycling as we are?
1: Yeah, and I would take a step back there too, whether it's recycling, and I think a lot of people actually have problems with recycling as well, but just sort of the overwhelming amount of plastic in the environment, it is really a concern. I mean, you know, there's statistics right now, I think like in 2050 or something like that, there's supposed to be more plastic in the ocean than there is fish or our fish life. And, you know, you start looking at the human body. I mean, every time scientists begin to look at organs or different systems in the human body, they're finding microplastics. The dust in your house is largely little pieces of plastic and fibers of plastic. We're swimming in a world of plastic right now. And we don't yet understand the implications of that for our health, but it's clearly everywhere. And there are really big concerns about it. Mm-hmm. So
0: Yeah. So the amount of plastic is one piece of this puzzle. But I'm also curious how we got to this point where only 10% of plastic waste in the U.S. is being recycled.
1: Yeah. Again, I mean, this goes back to infrastructure. This goes back to, NPR did this fantastic investigation years ago that looked at how, you know, the fossil fuel companies and the chemical industry sort of manufactured this idea that plastics could actually be recycled, even though they knew it would never really work. And so they started putting these labels on different products so that consumers would feel fine about, you know, taking a plastic yogurt container because they just assumed it would be recycled. And we've just been living like this for decades. But again, we've never really built the infrastructure for it. Many of these plastics, while they can theoretically be recycled, nobody wants the product on the other end. So we just have sort of this system of, you know, creating this waste that has no market, that has no use, and in many places just can't be dealt with.
0: Hmm. And why is plastic so hard to recycle?
1: Well, first of all, one of the issues with it, there are some plastics that can be recycled once or twice, but eventually the chemical bonds that keep these molecules together start breaking down. So you can recycle them once, you can recycle them twice. Many of the products we use, you know, to cover food or toxic chemicals, it's really hard to recycle those things because you can't use them again for food. They've become contaminated. There are concerns about it. And also, if you start looking at what's in your waste bin, you have, you know, number fives, number sevens, number ones. The mechanical recycling facilities, which people call MRFs, are pretty good at sorting them, but some are so contaminated. Some products have so many different kinds of plastic in them that you can't actually sort them. And so you don't have a single stream at the end that can actually be recycled. I mean, it's a stew and a mess of plastic that we put into our waste

0: fence.
1: Yeah.
0: With very little left at the end. Yeah.
1: Yeah, recycling is very confusing, and we will be talking more about that. But I want to talk about these two bills in California that we've mentioned. So starting with the so-called Truth in Recycling law, or the Truth in Recycling and Labeling. This is the one that says, you know, if you're going to have a recycling symbol on your packaging, you have to actually be able to recycle it to a certain extent. Can you break that down for us a little bit?
0: Yeah, so it doesn't seem like, you know, this is rocket science, but legislators in California, realizing that people were confused, that we have this problem of plastic not getting recycled. And just to take a step back, too, we used to send so much of our plastic to China. They would take it. But in 2018, they stopped taking our plastic. And so suddenly, you know, particularly on the West Coast, but around the country, people were having issues of what do we do with all of this plastic? And so it's really become a problem for local waste haulers and, again, these mechanical recycling facilities to figure out what to do with all of this stuff. So a California lawmaker, and you had him on earlier, Ben Allen, came up with this law that said, all right, let's see what is actually recycled in the state, what we can actually find end markets for, what California residents can actually get recycled. And say this product gets a recycling label. It is actually getting recycled. And it's called the way they do it is this 60-60 law. So 60% of California's population has to have access to recycling for this kind of product. And then 60% of the local waste haulers are able to sort that plastic. So it has to meet both of those requirements. And then it gets the label. So that's the idea. And if a product or a material cannot meet that 60-60 sort of basis, then it doesn't get the recycling label. And of course, that's a real concern for a lot of material manufacturers, right? If they can't get the recycling label, that's a real, you know, I think consumers do look for those recycling labels because it makes them feel better about what they're purchasing and knowing they're not creating to the overburdening of waste and plastic out there. So that's basically the law.
1: Sure, sure. Yeah. So those numbers might make us feel better, but it doesn't necessarily mean something's being recycled. We have to take a break here in just a minute, but can you briefly explain this other piece of legislation, this plastic pollution prevention, the law requiring producers of plastic and packaging to design packaging differently?
0: Right. So that sort of takes it to the next level, right? So we know what's getting recycled. We know what isn't. And SB 54, that's what we call it because it's a lot less to say than the title.
1: We'll go with that.
0: That you just gave it.
1: Yeah.
0: But that the idea of that is that you get this circular economy, right? So what comes into the state must either be recyclable or compostable. And it has these strict requirements. And basically by the year 2032, any single-use plastic that comes into the state must either be recyclable, compostable, and there needs to be an overall 25% reduction in the amount of plastic that's actually single-use plastic that's coming into the state. So
1: okay,
0: that's sort of the idea there.
1: Okay, super helpful. So we have these two pieces of legislation. They're in theory supposed to work together, but there's also a lot still to be figured out. Like, do we have access to, the ability to recycle some of these materials, and how are we going to hold producers responsible? And we're going to get into more of that after we take a quick break. This is On Point. I'm Anne-Marie Sievertson.

0: The Irish artist Seamat was nominated for the Mercury Prize last year, and her star is rising here in the States with her latest album, Eurocountry. Coming up for Sense of Place Dublin, Seamat talks about how she first connected with country music as a child growing up just outside of Dublin, and how she embraced her Irish identity to make this album. It's Seamat on the next World Cafe.
1: Listen to World Cafe this evening at 7. Good afternoon, Omaha. I'm Theodore Ball on your signal, 101.9 FM, Nebraska Public Media, Omaha. Let's take a look at your weather. It's a sunny day today with a high near 86 degrees. We'll have some light north to northwest wind. Tonight, calm winds, mostly clear, and a low around 65 degrees. Tomorrow, a bit warmer with a high near 88 degrees and winds as high as 16 miles per hour. 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
3: You're back with On Point. I'm Anne-Marie Sievertson, and we're talking about recycling in California today and in the United States more broadly. But California specifically is trying to really rewrite its rules so that less plastic ends up in landfills and just as litter. So I've been talking with Suzanne Rust. She's an investigative environmental reporter with the Los Angeles Times. And when we left off before the break, Suzanne, you were talking about these two pieces of legislation, the second of which has to do with plastic packaging. And that law went into effect just this past May, right? So is it too soon to know how this is going, or what can you say about what this law looks like in practice so far?
4: Yeah, so this law has went into effect in May, and almost immediately the state was sued. So it'll be interesting to see where this all goes right now. But let me take it back even a step further, just to give you a little history on this. So in 2022, the law was passed. But before that, there had been a ballot initiative that was going to go on to the ballot in November that Californians were going to vote on, which would have basically met all of these criteria that SB 54 have laid out, you know, to make sure that all single-use plastic was either recyclable or compostable, to get a reduction in plastic, and also actually just to ban polystyrene as a single-use plastic. That's, you know, the brand name Styrofoam in the state. And the industry worked really hard with lawmakers in California to get that ballot initiative off the ballot. And it was this big deal here that summer because environmental groups were like, no, we're not going to work with the manufacturers and the plastic companies because we don't believe they actually really are going to go through with any law. We want this ballot initiative. But nevertheless, as the deadline came, they agreed to go forward with this law. And there was a ton of excitement. The law passed. Everybody seemed behind it. I remember writing stories about, you know, supermarkets are going to look completely different. You're going to walk in someday with your glass jar or your reusable plastic bucket to get your laundry detergent, right? Yeah. It's just going to be different. You know, it was, anyway. So the law was passed. But then as they began writing the regulations, you know, the things that actually will make this law work, concerns started sort of leaking out, right? The chambers of commerce didn't like it. Businesses didn't like it. And I think it was in March of last year, Governor Newsom actually came out after getting a lot of pressure and started demanded that CalRecycle, just before CalRecycle is our waste agency, right before they sort of finalized the regulations, that they kind of water it down a bit. And everybody went nuts, right? Mm-hmm. And then in May, basically, they came out with the final regulations and it was watered down quite a bit. Suddenly, there were exemptions for anything that the USDA or FDA might have jurisdiction over. So that's, you know, that's like any kind of meat or produce or medicine or, you know, pet food. And it also suddenly allowed for this idea of chemical recycling to come in, which in the way the law had been written wouldn't have allowed it. Nevertheless, there was still hope. The law kept going forward. And then in May of this year, environmental companies, so right after the law went into effect, sued because they said the law was so watered down at this point that it wasn't going to be as effective as the law was intended to be. Soon after that, 17 states sued as well. So attorneys general from Nebraska, Alabama, Florida, a bunch of red states sued as well. They were saying it was the law had an unconstitutional overreach, that it was regulating beyond the borders, that it gave a private entity. So part of the way this law works is that the industry actually oversees the law. So they see what's coming into the state. They require fees from all the companies that are distributing, selling plastic in the state. They have to register with this entity and then pay fees to be able to sell their products here. So anyway, they were sued over these items. And that's sort of where we are right now with it. So,
3: wow.
4: Oh, and then the last part of it is the legislature is about to go into recess. Agricultural trade industry here, as well as the Chamber of Commerce, is really pushing to have lawmakers just scuttle the law completely before the end of the week.
3: Oh, so, boy. There are so many interests here that have to be taken into consideration, which is part of what makes change so hard. But at this point, do you think that these laws still have real teeth to them? Like, could they, taken together, have a meaningful impact on the recycling rate and on reducing waste in California?
4: I think if they are carried out as they were intended, yes. I believe they could. I think if you look at what Californians want, like if you look at polls, they're really interested in reducing plastic. It's, I think, something like 85% of Californians want something done about plastic here. And I think the lawmakers here know that. And if they can get this thing to work, I mean, part of the way this works is this entity, this private entity that I was talking about, has to pay the state $500 million a year, which it gets from its members. And that goes into remediation, right? Environmental remediation, both for communities that are impacted, as well as, beaches and streams and rivers. So they're responsible for that. But they also can't sell their products, or if they do sell their products in ways that are not legal, right, they have to pay higher fees. And so the incentive is, if you want to sell your stuff in this state, you have to make it recyclable or compostable. There's just no way around that. And so if this law goes forward as it was intended, it will have an impact. And because California is such a huge economy, I mean, what are we, the fifth largest economy on the planet? It will have ripple effects everywhere. So this is really meaningful legislation that I do believe could have an effect.
3: Mm. Okay, well, Suzanne, stand by here. I want to bring another voice into this conversation, someone from the recycling industry. Kate Bailey is the chief policy officer at the Association of Plastic Recyclers, which is a nonprofit focused exclusively on plastic recycling. Kate, welcome to On Point.
5: Hi, Amory. Thanks so much for having me, and really appreciate the opportunity to dig into why plastics recycling is important, what's working and what's not, and how we're working to fix that.
3: Okay, well, let's do it. So first, I really want to understand the current statistics around recycling in the U.S. a little better, in hopes that it will help us hone in on what we're really up against here. So when we say that, only roughly 10% of plastic waste is recycled in the U.S., does this mean that we're talking about plastic items that are thrown into the trash as opposed to a recycle bin? Or is this plastic that's thrown into a recycle bin and just isn't being recycled?
5: This 9%, 10% number, it's very confusing. And it does not have to do with what you actually put in the recycling bin. So okay. If you put the right materials in the recycling bin, and by that I mean plastics, bottles, tubs, jugs, jars, the materials that your community is saying, please put those in the bin, by and large, those materials get recycled, and we can recycle them across the country. We do recycle them every single day. But as Suzanne pointed out, plastics are used for thousands of applications. many of those never go in the recycling bin. They weren't meant to go into the recycling bin. So in order to really scale up plastics recycling and solve for plastic pollution, we need to look at better packaging recycling, but we also need to look at recycling programs for electronics and clothing and carpet and building materials and much more than what we just have in front of us at our homes.
3: Okay. So I hear that. And yet I also, as someone who does their best to recycle and does their best to try to set others up for success in recycling, recycling is just confusing. We've tried to improve it here at our office, at our home station here, WBUR, where we have cheat sheets in the kitchen of, you know, your lid goes here, but your cup goes here, your tea bag goes here, but your tea bag wrapper goes here. So I can appreciate the textiles, electronics, the next levels, but it feels like we can't even get the basics right. So is this part of why so much plastic is being discarded as trash rather than recycling? Because we just don't know what we're doing?
5: People are right to be confused about recycling. And that's one of the reasons we have state laws like California that are working to make it better. But I really want to emphasize that there are things that are working today. We recycle 5 billion pounds of plastic packaging every year in the U.S. That's the equivalent of keeping over 340 trucks out of the landfill every single day. So we know that there are things that can work, and we know that there are things that can work better.
3: Okay. And you know, when we think about why so much plastic is being discarded as trash, is there... I want to get to some of the reasons why that might be, like not just that it's confusing, but is there a lack of maybe education and awareness around recycling, or are there just not enough recycling bins?
5: Yes. So the biggest challenge we face is that most recyclable materials never make it into the bin to start with. And that's not just plastics. It turns out the U.S. is terrible at recycling all of our materials, our aluminum cans, our cardboard boxes, our paper, and our plastics. So the national data tells us that over 75% of what could be recycled from your home never makes it into the recycling bin to start with. So we have a problem right at the beginning that we're not capturing what could be recycled. And a big part of that is if you look around the country, a lot of people don't have a recycling bin. So if you live in an apartment, 60% of people who live in apartments don't have recycling bins. We have a large number of single family homes across the country as well. We have over a dozen states where 40% or more of residents don't have a recycling bin. So we have a fundamental problem of recycling is not convenient for most people. And in order to make recycling work, the first law is make it convenient. It has to be easy and it has to be simple. And that's also where we need not just better labeling, but better product design. We want to take the guesswork out of recycling. We envision a future where you're never looking at the bottom of the bottle for a small little number anymore. You just say plastic bottle goes in the bin, and then the system takes care of the rest.
3: I wonder if maybe a lack of faith is also at play here, Kate, because I think many of us have heard before, you know, cynically and correctly or not, that it doesn't matter if you put something in the recycle bin. It's all going to go in the trash anyway. So say it isn't so, Kate. I mean, do we know that what percentage of plastic that's put in a recycle bin is actually being recycled?
5: We know for certain materials. So we know your water bottles, your milk jugs, your yogurt containers, once they make it to the recycling facility, we can sort about 85% of those, and then we could use most of that to make new products. But you're absolutely right to be skeptical. There are hiccups in the system. There are times when the truck doesn't make it to the recycling facility. There are times there's a recycling bin in a business that never makes it to the recycling bin outside, which is why we need more transparency, more accountability, and more coordination across the recycling system so we can move from most of the time those materials get recycled to all of the time those materials get recycled.
3: So I'm hearing you say, you know, we save however many hundreds of pounds of recycling from going to a landfill every year. I hear Suzanne Rust saying, but there's more plastic in the ocean than there are fish. And so I personally am trying to weigh, like, well, what's happening here? How are things actually going? So I'm wondering if things feel as urgent inside the recycling industry as they do to probably many of us after hearing some of these statistics about how low the recycling rates actually are and how much plastic really is just going to a landfill.
5: There is absolutely a lot of urgency. There is a problem with recycling that it's pretty much stagnated across the country. And what we've seen is the amount of plastic being used continues to skyrocket. So that's where we have a big disconnect. And the good news is that we have states like California and many others who are digging in and not just sort of scratching at the surface, but doing a complete overhaul on how we fund and manage recycling programs and looking at how much plastic we produce.
3: Mm. So you work with states on recycling to some extent. Is there excitement about what California is trying to do, given its sheer size and the impact that these laws could potentially have?
5: California and six other states have adopted what we call extended producer responsibility laws. And there is huge excitement about that across the recycling industry. So it's the biggest thing we've done in decades. It really is a complete overhaul of the recycling system. And I think the most important point is that we're moving from what we have today as a patchwork of programs funded primarily by local governments. It's very hit or miss across the country, whether you have a program, whether it's a good program. We're moving to a system that has broader statewide coordination. It's not funded by local government. It's funded by the producers, the companies that make that packaging, and it's giving them incentives to design that packaging to be recycled and to use that packaging again when it comes back to them in a recycled form. So we're making new products out of old recycled plastics and building a more circular economy.
3: Hmm. And how much of a paradigm shift for recycling in the country could this be if these laws are meaningfully enacted in California?
5: I can't think of a bigger paradigm shift, to be honest. This is the biggest thing that we've done, and change is hard. And so it's going to take some time, and we're going to need to go a lot beyond just California. So California is on the cutting edge, not just with recycling, but also looking at reducing plastic. Other states need to just scale up their recycling programs to start. But California and other states are definitely paving the way and creating a blueprint for other states to follow.
3: Right, because part of what's happening here is that the financial burden has mostly, up to now, it's mostly been local governments who are kind of footing the bill, funding recycling programs. And what California is doing and what these other six states are doing is trying to shift that to the plastic producers, right?
5: Yeah, so it's a fundamental change in who is in charge of funding and managing the program. And funding is what we need to make sure that everyone has a recycling bin, everyone is educated about how to use it, we have reporting. So we have these new laws that are just fundamentally changing who is responsible. And it's also just taking a completely different perspective on recycling. Instead of just thinking about it as something a local government is doing to send less materials to landfill, we're starting to think about recycling as domestic manufacturing and a resilient supply chain. That companies design a product to get recycled so that they use that product again and reduce the production of new plastic.
3: So Kate Bailey, hold that thought, because as people can probably imagine, producers are not happy about this legislation, and we are going to hear a lot more about that after we take a quick break. So stay with us. This is On Point. I'm Amory Sievertson.

0: Hey, it's Peter Sagal, proud to announce that Wait, Wait, Don't Tell Me is finally making its Omaha debut. 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We wanted to spend 28 years on the air getting ready first. Join us September 24th at the beautiful Orpheum Theater. We won't just be good, we'll be Omaha good, I hope. For tickets, go to nprpresents.org.
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8: You're back with On Point. I'm Amory Sievertson, and we're talking about recycling in California. So the state has two pieces of legislation that are designed to reduce the amount of plastic that ends up in landfills or as litter. And I've been talking with Suzanne Rust, investigative environmental reporter with the Los Angeles Times, and also Kate Bailey, chief policy officer at the Association of Plastic Recyclers. And we mentioned before the break, you know, these pieces of legislation, there's a lot of pushback to them. And we have spoken to some of the organizations that are part of that pushback, including the Dairy Institute of California. So Katie Davey, she's executive director of the Dairy Institute. She says that when these two laws passed, her members found out that milk cartons, the standard ones that are probably in your fridge right now, those do not meet the state requirements for recycling. And ironically, she says complying with the state's new legislation would cause her industry to use more plastic, not less.
9: If we lose the right to communicate to our customers that this symbol is recyclable, we're looking at having to transition fluid milk and all the other fluid products we manufacture from creamers to juices to water to almond beverage to oat beverage, all of that would have to go into a plastic container. It would require a retooling of our plants and our facilities. We got quotes on those numbers. You're looking at $40 million per processing line for a mid to large level processor. I mean, that's an incredible cost.
8: So, Suzanne Rust, you've reported on this extensively, and I'm curious what you make of that argument that this type of legislation is going to cause something like the milk carton manufacturer to resort to plastic milk cartons rather than these, you know, paper, cardboard, composite ones that can't be recycled.
10: Yeah. So, just to say, there is plastic in those paper cardboard cartons. The lining inside is some sort of like polyurethane or some sort of lining in there. But yes, it would. Right now, those cartons cannot be recycled. I mean, they're sort of a hodgepodge of different kinds of materials. This is what we were talking about earlier. Like, there are products out there that have so many different materials that they can't be recycled. And so that would definitely change what milk producers can use. And, you know, it would be a big change. It would be a one-time change. They would have to put them all back in the plastic jugs, which you can still, I mean, you know, if you're buying a gallon of milk, you still get it in a plastic jug. But yeah, that's entirely true. I mean, right now, the reporting I've done on those cartons is like, you know, I think less than 2% of them are actually recycled, and that might be generous.
8: Okay. Now, another thing we've touched on is where the responsibility, is shifting with this legislation. And this is another thing that Katie Davey of the Dairy Institute of California spoke to. She says that these laws essentially punish the wrong companies.
9: If you own, you know, a national brand, think of those large national brands that we see across America, you're not making the cartons or the plastic bottles in-house. You're buying that from a packaging supplier. But you're required to register as a producer if you sell into California or you manufacture and sell in California and you own the brand. Even though you have no control over the manufacturing of the package, you have no control over where the packaging goes the minute it leaves your facility with the product in it.
8: Okay, so it sounds like the definition of what a producer is a little complicated here. So, Kate Bailey, why is it that a milk company like Horizon or Organic Valley would have to carry the cost rather than the company that's making the non-recyclable containers?
11: I want to start by first saying that there are a lot of different types of packaging, and there are a lot of different producers, and there's a lot of difference in opinion on these laws. In fact, there are large numbers of producers who have advocated in support of these laws across the country, and producers who are, in fact, advocating at the UN level to have the shift in responsibility as part of the UN Global Plastics Treaty. So there's a large share of producers who see that not only should they be responsible for their packaging, but that recycling is their supply chain to get materials back. And they see that it's more resilient to be able to rely on recyclables collected from within the US than being subject to geopolitical issues with having to import materials from other countries. So I just want to first start with there's a wide difference of opinion within the producers on these laws themselves. And part of that is because packaging is complicated and there is no one type of packaging for one type of product. And so these are programs that are going to have to take years to evolve. They're going to have appropriate timelines. And those timelines might not be the same for every industry, but that doesn't mean we shouldn't move forward. And that doesn't mean there isn't some really low hanging fruit to tackle. So for example, water bottles. We could recycle every single water bottle or milk jug for that matter across the country. We only collect 3 out of every 10 water bottles or milk jugs. So 7 out of 10 are ending up in landfills and littered. That is a problem we can solve today while we work towards some of the longer-term solutions on packaging design that do take a little bit longer to implement.
8: Mm-hmm. So timelines are a real concern. And I know expense is also a real concern here because it is, you know, it can be more expensive to make more environmentally friendly packaging. So this is something Katie Davey also spoke to. She says these laws are just too expensive for an already expensive state.
9: This is all funded by producer fees, and that's going to directly translate to cost increases for Californians. The affordability crisis in California is real. There are a lot of views in the legislature where they're taking a fresh look at this program, and they're seeing the compliance costs and saying, this is not what we envisioned. We know that the people in our district are struggling to make ends meet, and this is going to make things worse.
8: So, Suzanne Rust, how do we prevent the increased cost of more environmentally friendly packaging from being passed down right to the consumer?
10: Yeah, it's a real pickle right now. There are concerns about that. But having said that, I've talked to economists and environmentalists who sort of looked at this, and it's a movement of cost. So, you know, right now, like in California, you know, to get your curbside garbage picked up, all of our collection fees have just skyrocketed in the past few years. We're paying more and more to get our waste hauled. That number would go down with this program, right? And instead, some products may become more expensive. But like, I think what economists have been saying is it's sort of a wash. And over the long term, you know, 5-10 years from now, what actually happens is because the local governments are spending less money on cleaning everything up, because collection fees are going to go down, consumers will actually be saving more money. But, you know, there is this sort of immediate turn. I mean, another part of this law that was supposed to happen is that these product manufacturers are not supposed to sort of convert these changes and put them on the consumer. That's part of the law. But of course, if they're spending this much money to sort of redo everything, they have to get that money somewhere. So it probably will be consumers who are charged a bit more. How much that is, I think, is really debatable. And I know that numbers are flying around right now. But the government had looked at this before. And I think California's, and I could be wrong here, and somebody will probably call me out on it, but I think they're at the initial economic analysis was something like either $180 or $300 more per year per consumer, which is a really big deal right now as people are, you know, challenged by costs. But over time, they would actually see a net profit.
8: Huh. Okay. So Suzanne and Kate, whenever there's talk of something that is going really wrong in the United States, it always makes me wonder, well, who is getting it right? You know, who's doing this differently? So Belgium is an example. They've spent 3 decades building one of Europe's most successful recycling systems. And one of the basic ideas behind it is that recycling can't just be the consumer's job.
12: So it's really a shared responsibility. And there needs to be a framework that enables that responsibility for each and everyone.
8: That's Valerie Brunnings. She's with the nonprofit Faust Plus, which manages the recycling system in Belgium. And since the 1990s, households there have used blue bags for things like cans, bottles, and drink cartons. But for years, only certain kinds of plastic could go inside of those bags, which means that a lot of it ended up in the trash. But then about 5 years ago, Belgium expanded what people could put in those blue bags.
12: From that moment onwards, consumers could put all plastic packaging, which is bags, trays, caps, all sorts of plastic packaging would be collected as well. And once you could collect it, we can sort and recycle it.
8: And then if someone puts the wrong stuff in their blue bag, Faust Plus leaves the bag on the curb with a little sticker on it explaining what needs to come out.
12: We have one sorting message in the entire country. Okay, admittingly, Belgium is not the biggest country, but it's one uniform sorting message. You can just put your sorted materials on the curb and we come collect it every week, every 2 weeks.
8: Belgium now recycles about 60% of its plastic packaging, more than anywhere else in Europe and a lot more than here in the United States. But putting more things in one bag only works if there's a system behind it that's capable of dealing with all that material. Belgium sorting centers separate what they get from those blue bags into 16 different streams. And they have contracts with companies who guarantee that they can turn those materials into new products.
12: So it's not a theoretical question. It's an effective reality on the field. And it's not just one plant, obviously. We have a number of partners and it has to work with them. They will need to innovate to make sure that they can accept as much as possible. But obviously the packaging industry has to make sure that whatever they put on the market is as compatible as possible as well.
8: That was Valerie Brunnings. She's with Faust Plus, which manages the recycling system in Belgium. And Suzanne Rust, as someone who covers the recycling system in California and looks at what happens nationally here, what jumped out to you about Belgium's different approach?
10: Yeah, I mean, you know, I'm old. I was born in the 1970s, but I remember when recycling came to my little neighborhood in New York, and we had, I think, 4 different bins. You put like paper in one, paper and cardboard in one. And I do think doing sorting at home makes a huge difference. It enables recyclers to be able to sort more effectively. I think that is really important. And I know it's been a real problem. Cities don't want to make consumers or taxpayers or residents do that because they feel like it's burdensome. But I don't know if it actually is. Nevertheless, There's that. So sort of instead of getting the mixed stream, doing the sorted stream. And also, again, it sort of sounds like what California is trying to do. If you are a manufacturer, making sure that whatever you are selling in the state or in Belgium can actually comply and be a part of this. I mean, it's one of these things where you kind of need individuals, you need the government, and you need the product manufacturers to work together. And it sounds like that's what California wants to do. It sounds like that's sort of what's happening in Belgium. And I suspect that's the way forward here, is if you get everybody involved.
8: Mm. So Kate Bailey, Suzanne, they're saying we need all of the parties to work together. But is there too much onus on the consumer in the U.S. to get it right when it comes to recycling, and maybe not enough regulation on the plastic and packaging manufacturers? Or maybe we just need better sorting. Maybe the recycling piece of the puzzle needs to look different, where, you know, don't expect the consumer to put things into 16 different bins. Let them put it into one bin, and let's make these sorting centers far more robust.
11: Belgium and most of Europe and Canada have got the framework correct, where they have producers, the manufacturers paying into the system, and then they have a coordinated program. As Suzanne said, all of the players are at the table, making the investment, designing the packaging, investing in infrastructure, figuring out sorting programs. That's what we need in the U.S. We need that fundamental framework and that harmonization. Sorting might look different in a big city like LA versus a small rural part of the US, but that's okay. We can have different programs. There's not going to be a one size fits all, but we need to have that fundamental structure of who's paying it, and are we coordinated across the state or across the country to move together toward recycling targets? So really good models for us in Europe and Canada to prove that we can do a lot better at plastics recycling. But I will say, we also don't need to look that far. There are great programs in U.S. cities. And, you know, everywhere I travel across the country, I see a city, I see an airport, I see a stadium, I see a university that has a great recycling program. So really, a part of it is just scaling up what we know works well across the country, funding it, and making it more efficient as a whole system.
8: Hmm. Well, given all of these pieces of the puzzle, the various parties that need to work together in concert, I don't want people leaving this conversation feeling like there's nothing that they individually can do, or that what they individually can do only has, you know, so much impact and might not be worth it. So a question for both of you as we end this is, you know, is there something that we can all be doing, we the consumer can all be doing today differently, that will actually make an impact? Suzanne, I'll start with you.
10: All right. Yeah, I'll just jump in. I mean, I've been reporting on plastic long enough that, I mean, I know when consumers decide that they want to have something recyclable or have something not contaminated, it's their money that will actually get producers to change. So when you go to the store, right, look for those products that actually have recyclable material that you can throw into your blue bin and know will, for the most part, be recycled. It's just making that decision that does make a difference. Yep.
8: And Kate Bailey, a quick answer from you.
11: Two things. Keep recycling. We need and can recycle more of your plastic bottles and containers every day. And speak up. Tell your local government, your state legislators, recycling is important to you and you want a better program.
8: And I'm just going to throw it out there. The first R of the R's of recycling is reduce. So maybe some of this comes down to not buying as much plastic in the first place. But a lot more to discuss. We have to leave it there. Suzanne Rust, environmental reporter for the Los Angeles Times, thank you.
10: Thank you.
8: Kate Bailey with the Association of Plastic Recyclers, thank you.
11: Thanks so much, Amory.
8: I'm Amory Sievertson. This is On Point.
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16: I had this harness with wires coming out of the habit. I was on a 50-foot crane some of the time, and they would fly me into the side of a building.
0: I'm Peter Sagal. Stay grounded when you listen to this week's show with panelists Peter Gross, Jael Nicole Johnson, and Tig Notaro. That's Wait, Wait, Don't Tell Me from NPR.
17: We're heading into the 4 o'clock hour for All Things Considered. We've got local stories coming up at 4:04. I'm Theodore Ball. 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
2: Hey, it's Peter Sagal, proud to announce that Wait, Wait, Don't Tell Me is finally making its Omaha debut. 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
4: 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I'm Theodore Ball. Still ahead on All Things Considered, scientists have long struggled to identify the genes associated with people who suffer from profound autism.
5: We're talking about a subset that have very severe impairments, often coexisting with intellectual disability, the absence of language.
4: New research out today sheds light on what's happening at the molecular level. More details in a few minutes.

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1: 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I'm Adrian Florido in Washington.
2: And I'm Elsa Chang in Culver City, California. This year has brought a wave of setbacks and defeats for social media companies, including yesterday when Meta struck a deal to pay states up to $17 billion to settle claims that its products are addictive and harmful to kids. NPR's Shannon Bond joins us now with more. Hi, Shannon.
3: Hi, Elsa.
2: Okay, so talk about some of the areas where you're seeing Meta and other social media companies getting challenged right now.
3: Yeah, I mean, first is certainly the legal system. So this year, we're seeing a flood of cases accusing these companies of harming children finally come to trial, and they're not going particularly well for the companies so far. So Meta, which, of course, owns two of the biggest platforms, Instagram and Facebook, it lost two high-profile cases this spring. One was in Los Angeles, where a jury found that Instagram, as well as Google's YouTube, contributed to the mental health problems of a young woman who compulsively used social media as a child. And then in New Mexico, a jury found that Meta failed to protect children from sexual predators. And Meta, YouTube, TikTok, and Snapchat have all settled similar lawsuits over alleged harms to kids, and there are thousands more still pending. But that's not all, Elsa. Meanwhile, TikTok also reached a $400 million settlement just this week with the Justice Department over claims it illegally collected kids' data. And there's also growing pressure from regulators and lawmakers around the world with restrictions and in some cases even bans on kids using social media. I spoke with Jim Steyer, who leads a nonprofit advocacy group called Common Sense Media. Here's what he said.
4: There's clearly an enormous momentum shift here in the United States and globally in the public's assessment of social media platforms and the broader tech industry.
3: He says this Meta settlement is the latest sign that public frustration with the tech company is actually now starting to drive real change.
2: Indeed. Well, about that settlement that Meta struck with a few states this week, that only covered Meta, right?
3: Yeah, it does only cover Meta, but it is structured as an attempt to set industry-wide standards. So this is how it works. Meta has agreed to pay $12 billion to 47 states, the District of Columbia, and three U.S. territories over 10 years. And it's making changes to how teens can use its apps, including stricter time limits, age checks, blocks on nighttime use. But where it gets interesting, Elsa, is that Meta will pay states another $5 billion and make some of those time limits even stricter, but only if YouTube, TikTok, and Snapchat reach similar settlements. So if they pay financial penalties themselves and implement these same changes to their apps. So what we have not heard yet is whether these other competitors are going to get on board.
2: Okay. Well, you're talking about lawsuits there, but you also said that states and countries are also moving ahead with social media regulation. What does the regulatory landscape look like right now?
3: Yeah, there are many states across the country introducing laws aimed at restricting kids' social media use. That includes requirements for platforms to verify users' ages, to prohibit addictive features for kids. Then there's the federal level, where online child safety legislation has repeatedly failed to pass despite bipartisan support. But this week, the backers of a bill called the Kids Online Safety Act were using the Meta settlement to urge their colleagues to pass it this year. And then there are outright bans in other countries, these bans on kids using social media entirely in places like Australia, Britain, Indonesia, other countries. And I should note, Elsa, that some of those laws and bans are being challenged on free speech grounds. So I think it's fair to say that children's safety is a rallying point for tech regulation around the world. But also, this backlash to tech companies, it's not just about kids and social media. We're also seeing growing resistance to AI. Mm-hmm. It's emerged as a potent issue in the midterms. And I think the road ahead for these companies is just looking more and more challenging.
2: That is NPR's Shannon Bond. Thank you, Shannon.
3: Thanks, Elsa.
1: People with profound autism often live with severe intellectual disability, are nonverbal, and often have medical conditions like epilepsy. But pinning down the biology behind profound autism has been elusive. There are genes and environmental factors which vary from person to person. A new paper out today offers some new information and hope. NPR's Ping Wang has more.
5: Dr. Matthew State is a clinical psychiatrist and a genetics researcher. He's been a pioneer in identifying genes associated with profound autism.
6: We're talking about a subset that have very severe impairments, often coexisting with intellectual disability, the absence of language, epilepsy, etc.
5: Nevin Krogan is his colleague at UC San Francisco, director of the Quantitative Biosciences Institute. He studies how proteins in the body interact. He says gene researchers like State have been busy.
7: They've discovered, I guess at this point, several hundred genes and corresponding mutations that are prevalent in individuals that have profound autism. But as Matt will tell you, they've kind of hit a wall.
5: A wall, as in the gene discoveries haven't led to many promising treatments. One missing piece, State says, are the proteins. These are the molecules that build the body based on instructions in the genes.
6: What makes an eye cell an eye cell and a muscle are the proteins and the proteins working together. They are the machinery of life.
5: About a decade ago, the two researchers paired up. Here's Krogan.
7: He had the genes, he had the mutations, I had the technologies to look at the corresponding proteins.
5: The work was slow at first, but more recent advances in technology, including AI, have made it go much faster. Now, they and their colleagues are out with a new study in the journal Science that maps the interactions between the proteins that come from those autism risk genes. And while there's hundreds of genes acting in more than 1,000 different ways, they found their proteins tend to act on a smaller and more specific set of biological processes.
6: If we look at multiple mutations and they converge on the same process, that's strong evidence that you're dealing with the things that you want to treat.
5: These are processes related to early brain development, like how synapses get constructed, which neurons develop, and when. Daniel Geschwind at UCLA studies the role of genetics on the human brain. He was not involved in the paper, but he says it's a huge undertaking that's produced high-quality data.
8: This kind of large-scale work is really critical to begin to get enough data to really understand what's going on and to move the field forward.
5: Geschwind says the vast majority of drugs are made to target proteins, so this map of protein interactions is a great starting point.
8: A lot of people interested in understanding autism and drug development are going to be using this resource.
5: Allison Singer is head of the Autism Science Foundation. She has a daughter with severe cognitive impairment.
9: For families of people with profound autism, like mine, this is the kind of scientific advance that we have been waiting for and praying for.
5: While Singer knows the discoveries won't lead to treatments overnight, they make the path more clear.
9: It opens up a whole new avenue for therapeutic intervention, and it's just, in general, a cause for a lot more hopefulness.
5: It's a long road from a biological discovery like this to a drug that treats humans, but the researchers are also hopeful. Here's State first, then Krogan.
6: They take time and it takes a lot of persistence and focus to get those into patients.
7: But we've got to the next essential step in this pipeline, right?
6: So this is where you see the yin and the yang here.
5: They're already working on the next steps. Ping Huang, NPR News.
10: Say, hold up! I know you saw me on the video. I know you heard me on your radio.
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11: Glad to have you here this afternoon on Nebraska Public Media. I'm Theodore Ball. Nebraska volleyball won't play its first home game until early September. And as Aaron Bonderson reports, when fans return to Bob Devaney Sports Center, some previous season ticket holders will soon be watching games from a new spot, whether that's a few rows higher or from home.
12: Nebraska volleyball players dive and leap across the floor during the program's annual red-white scrimmage. Fans erupt as the red team wins set two. This year's scrimmage was held at Pinnacle Bank Arena because the Bob Devaney Sports Center was still under construction when NU typically holds its red-white scrimmage in mid-August. That construction, which added about 1,500 seats, means many season ticket holders will have to find new seats once the Huskers return home in mid-September. product of a reseeding process completed last month. But not everyone decided to keep a seat in the arena. At a Lincoln coffee shop, 30-year season ticket holder Webb Bancroft of Lincoln has plenty of stories to share.
13: Going back to days at the Coliseum, I can remember when Wendy Cook, John Cook's wife, would come near the end of the season and kind of sit up by us, and she'd bring her homemade chocolate chip cookies, and that was a big deal, and pass the cookies around.
12: Bancroft understands the NIL era requires more money to recruit and retain quality athletes.
13: I accepted that as a new reality for college sports, but I thought it was a huge mistake to start it at the end of a season.
12: He's talking about last year's NCAA tournament, which served as a sort of trial run for this year's reseeding. Fans picked new seats with priority given to the highest donors and current season ticket holders, similar to the pecking order this fall. Nebraska lost to eventual national champion Texas A&M in the regional final, and Bancroft believes a more engaged and loud crowd could have pulled the Huskers into the Final Four. He sat about 25 rows higher than normal, where he says a lot of people were on their phones.
13: Didn't see a lot of focus on the volleyball itself. It was more of a social event than here for the Husker teams. So at that point in time, I just knew I wasn't going to order tickets for this next season.
12: Two things weren't possible with the receipt: sitting by his friends of 30 years and donating enough money for his preferred view of the court. Bancroft isn't angry and doesn't blame the athletic department for trying to increase revenue, but he says there should have been more honest communication.
13: For people who pay attention, of course it's about money.
12: Longtime season ticket holder Jennifer Snyder echoed many of Bancroft's thoughts. The one difference is that she still bought tickets for this year after upping her donation from $200 to more than $1,250. Combining donations to get a better deal, the friends she sat with for decades also pitched in, getting them to a combined $7,000 donation.
14: We ended up seven rows higher. We paid more money for seats that were seven rows higher.
12: She says ticketing representatives were helpful, but it took a while to get an appointment. Also, like Bancroft, she worries this year's crowd won't bring the same rabid energy it has in the past. Nebraska's athletic department says it's been in contact with fans often since reseeding was announced in 2025. It's shared goals that include securing financing for the future and allowing aspiring fans to get tickets.
15: It's hard to communicate that stuff, and there's not a good answer.
12: That's Tony Aldemore, a strategy consultant for higher education and sports organizations. He says high demand for volleyball tickets is a good problem to have.
15: This is a huge issue for Nebraska, is that you guys have an embarrassment of luck in wonderful fans who want to go to what everyone else calls non-revenue sports.
12: No other program could fill a 90,000-seat stadium for a volleyball match, he says. At least one fan broke through the ticket demand barrier and benefited from the receipt. Lincolnite Dan Klein is eyeing the concessions at the red-white scrimmage when I pull him aside on the concourse. He's watched Nebraska volleyball since the 1980s, but hasn't consistently been in the arena. How long have you been a season ticket holder?
16: This is my first year, actually. I've been in line and making donations for 10 years. So the expansion gave me an opportunity to get season tickets.
12: But not everyone was as lucky.
17: I have two daughters, and I'd love to take them to games.
12: That's Joanna Uden of Valparaiso.
17: I've been on the season ticket waiting list for probably like a decade, but I just haven't accumulated enough donor points to make it on the to actually get tickets, I guess, for volleyball yet.
12: With volleyball reseeding happening more often, at least there's hope for getting seats someday.
17: And I think the prior season ticket holders probably see the bad. And I think the rest of us are like, okay, well, maybe this will open a door eventually.
12: In the stands or watching from their living room, Husker fans hope the changing clientele won't dull the notoriously raucous atmosphere of the newly renovated Bob Devaney Sports Center. Reporting from Pinnacle Bank Arena, I'm Aaron Bonderson, Nebraska Public Media News.

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1: For Nebraska Public Media News, I'm Maddie Ames. When I'm at a meeting at City Hall, there is a lot of language that can be really confusing. And so my role is to be that bridge for readers to be able to understand where their money is going. The original action plan set out 118 goals for city leaders to hit by 2027.
2: Those who do participate receive health exams, a laboratory screening, and necessary immunizations.
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5: It is 10 minutes and change from 6 o'clock Central already. This is Nebraska Public Media. I'm Grant Winterer. Thanks for hanging out with me this evening. We've got another hour of All Things Considered together. Coming up, infectious disease doctors are worried about the spike in measles cases in the U.S.
6: It's basically like seeing measles just come back to a status that it hasn't had for decades, and the trajectory is only going to go up.
5: Meanwhile, two recent measles-related deaths in Pennsylvania have quickly become politicized. We'll get you that after the headlines here on All Things Considered. Speaking of, we'll start you off with headlines close to home. Nebraska's cutting its judicial budget, which could affect those on probation. New guidelines for the use of AI in high school speech contests and more. Stick around. We'll have all the details. 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
0: 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I'm Elsa Chang.
7: And I'm Adrian Florido. In Reno, Nevada, firefighters are making good progress slowing a wildfire that's burned more than 40 homes and forced tens of thousands of people to evacuate. In the West, it's just the latest destructive fire that investigators believe was human-caused. As NPR's Kirk Sigler reports, these blazes are often more destructive than natural fires.
8: Just a few days after the Old Trails fire burned down hundreds of homes in Spokane County, Washington, the sheriff, John Knowles, hastily called a press conference to announce they believe the fire was deliberately set.
9: And we took 37-year-old Aaron Farnacci, a convicted felon, into custody on a single charge of arson in the first degree.
8: Court documents show Farnacci later told police he started more than two dozen wildfires, including Old Trails. Authorities say he watched fire weather apps and waited for conditions where he could do the most damage. That weekend, there were dire warnings about extreme heat and wind across the Northwest.
9: The origin of the fire was indeed exactly where the witnesses had seen Mr. Farnacci kneeling in the grass earlier that day.
8: Farnacci now faces additional arson charges for four other wildfires last year around Spokane. All of this fits into an alarming bigger story. Federal data shows that more than three-quarters of all wildfires in the U.S. are caused by people, be it arson or outright negligence like burn piles or a campfire that's not fully put out. Kelly Pale is with the Montana-based think tank Headwaters Economics.
10: Your car, your lawnmower, a campfire, a downed power line in a new subdivision, those can all be drivers of wildfire ignitions, and they happen where there are people.
8: And Pale says people tend to start wildfires in or near populated areas.
10: And more people are moving into these places. So growth alone can drive up the human-caused ignitions.
8: Studies in California show human-caused fires are almost always more dangerous. Think the power lines that ignited the deadly Eaton fire in L.A. County or the campfire in Paradise. Andres Holtz is a climate scientist at Portland State University. He says it's also just hotter now.
11: Now we have, of course, in the background, we have climate change that makes vegetation, we call it fuels, to be drier than historically. And so now we have a longer season where fuels are a lot drier than before.
8: But natural-caused fires can also be really destructive. Most of the 2.3 million acres burned in Oregon this summer were from lightning strikes. But in the bigger picture, wildland firefighters have gotten really good at putting out most fires. Researchers say there is also better public awareness today about the risks. Holt says globally, the number of human-caused ignitions is actually trending downward.
11: Which is hard to believe because we see the news and we see these extreme outliers that are super severe and catastrophic.
8: Catastrophic fires, like in Reno and Spokane this month. Authorities in Reno have said only that they believe the Hawk Fire is human-caused. Spokane fire victims like Chris Matthews are left struggling to process how someone could have deliberately started a fire that ravaged their city.
4: I don't understand the rationale. I really want to understand why people would do something like that.
8: Matthews lost everything except for the one car his family evacuated in. Hundreds of homes burned, including theirs.
4: You see where that mailbox is right there? Our home was on the end there.
8: It's a total loss, he says. A loss that authorities believe was preventable were it not for an arsonist. Kirk Sigler, NPR News, Spokane, Washington.
3: It is adoption season for desert tortoises. The Arizona Game and Fish Department has dozens of tortoises that need homes, but there is a catch. You see, desert tortoises can live more than 80 years, so this is not a decision to be taken lightly. Kelly Tharp is here to talk about what it takes to adopt one of these long-lived reptiles. She's the education branch chief for Arizona's Game and Fish Department. Welcome, Kelly.
12: Thank you for having me.
3: Well, thank you for being with us. So first of all, I know that your agency recently rescued a bunch of these tortoises. Where did they come from?
12: We receive many tortoises every year, and these tortoises were born in captivity.
3: Ah, okay.
12: And they can't be released into the wild. So they go into an adoption program, and Arizona residents can adopt them and care for them throughout Arizona.
3: Okay. Well, I once met someone here in Southern California who has a pet tortoise living in their backyard, and it was really fun to meet the tortoise for like 2 hours. But then I was like, what is a desert tortoise like as a pet over the long term? Are they good pets?
12: Great pets, curious.
3: Oh.
12: They are solitary, so they don't want friends. I know that sounds funny.
3: Like a cat?
12: Well, in the wild, desert tortoises really are solitary creatures.
3: But do tortoises like the companionship of humans, at least tortoises that grew up in captivity? Like I'm kind of picturing, could I hang out with this tortoise in my backyard?
12: Many adopters say that their tortoise is very social. Some even say their tortoise will come knock on their sliding glass door.
3: with what? Their face?
12: Yes.
3: Okay.
12: They will knock on a slider, and many people will sit on their patios and spend time, and their desert tortoise will come out and socialize.
3: Okay. But are there some challenges that you really need to consider before you decide to take on tortoise ownership?
12: Absolutely. Longevity is something to keep in mind, mm-hmm. since tortoises can live over 80 years. You want to think about the age of the tortoise you adopt. You want to have a yard that is free from toxic plants, provide native plants and grasses to keep your tortoise healthy. They also will need a burrow, some shade, a water source, things along those lines, and ensure that you keep it safe from like a pool or a fire pit. You want to have the enclosure separated.
3: Okay. You also mentioned, obviously, the longevity of tortoises. I'm a dog owner, and one of the saddest parts of owning a dog is knowing that you will probably outlive them. But it's the opposite problem, potentially, with a tortoise. It could very well outlive you. So do I, like, put the tortoise in my will or something? Like, have a succession plan in place? Is that what you advise? And now I'm like, who would I dump my tortoise on after I die? My brother would hate me if I did that to him.
12: We have many adopters that adore their tortoise and put them in their will. Mm-hmm. They make a plan with their kids, relatives, family members for when they pass, to ensure care for their tortoise. And the Arizona Game and Fish Department is also here in those situations where there isn't a family member for the tortoise to go to.
3: Got it. Okay. So Kelly, I mean, you seem like a tortoise enthusiast. Do you have a pet tortoise of your own?
13: Well, we have so many pet tortoises that we care for. I see all of them as our pets.
14: You have so many tortoise children out there, you don't need tortoise children at your house.
13: Yes.
14: That's Kelly Tharp with Arizona's Game and Fish Department. Thank you so much.
13: Thank you.
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5: Stick around for more All Things Considered. Infectious disease doctors are worried about a spike of measles in the U.S. Meanwhile, two recent measles-related deaths in Pennsylvania have quickly become politicized. The details after the news right here on Nebraska Public Media. 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
17: When you ask them, like, who do you blame, they almost don't care to blame anybody. Many of these people just want a dignified life.
7: It's been 6 months since President Trump launched his war in Iran. Our correspondent has been speaking with Iranians.
14: It's Thursday, August 27th, and this is All Things Considered from NPR News.
7: I'm Adrian Florido.
14: And I'm Elsa Chang. This hour, Meta has agreed to limit how children use Instagram and Facebook. What does that say about the public's changing views about these apps?
18: There's clearly an enormous momentum shift here in the United States and globally in the public assessment of social media platforms.
7: Also, measles-related deaths appear to be on the rise. So is misinformation that could hinder the public health response.
19: I think that this is only going to get worse before it gets better, and there's going to be more interaction amongst unvaccinated children.
14: Those stories and more after this news.
20: Live from NPR News in Washington, I'm Ryland Barton. Federal investigators say the White House construction contributed to radio problems that kept air traffic controllers from hearing the calls warning that President Trump's helicopter was getting ready to take off when they cleared a jet to take off nearby earlier this month. Air traffic controllers and Marine One pilots met the week before the incident near Reagan National Airport in D.C. to discuss problems with the tower not receiving the standard 3-minute warning call ahead of Marine One flights. A federal judge heard arguments today over the Kennedy Center board's efforts to put President Trump's name back up at the arts complex in Washington, D.C. NPR's Anastasia Tsiolkas has more.
21: The Kennedy Center board wants to add President Trump's name on the entryway of the center. Is that fundamentally the same as renaming it, or is it something different? Lawyers for the plaintiff, Representative Joyce Beatty, Democrat of Ohio, say Judge Christopher R. Cooper has already ruled that the board does not have the right to rename the living memorial to President John F. Kennedy. Department of Justice lawyers representing President Trump and other members of the board argue adding another line of signage to the entryway thanking Trump for his planned renovation of the complex is not changing the institution's name. It's not clear yet when Cooper will make a ruling. Anastasia Tsoulikas, NPR News.
20: Nearly 6 months ago, Iranian missiles targeted a key U.S. base in Bahrain, forcing military families there to evacuate. Many displaced families still don't know what comes next, and Navy leaders admit they did not expect the war to go on this long, as Steve Walsh with WHRO reports.
1: Many families were sent to the safe havens they designated for emergencies. Others have been moved several times, often living in hotel rooms and short-term rentals. Vice Admiral Kurt Renshaw, the head of Fifth Fleet, told the families that the Navy now wants them to pick a more permanent location while the military figures out the future of Bahrain.
20: Steve Walsh from WHRO reporting. The general, known as the Butcher of Bosnia, has died while serving a life sentence for atrocities during the Balkan Wars of the 1990s. NPR's Joanna Kakisis reports that Serbia's state broadcaster announced the death.
2: Radko Mladic died at 84 in a hospital in The Hague after suffering a series of strokes. A UN human rights chief once described the Bosnian Serb general as, quote, the epitome of evil. An international court held Mladic responsible for the single largest atrocity in Europe since World War II, the July 1995 massacre of 8,000 Bosnian Muslim men and boys in the Bosnian city of Srebrenica. The Balkan Wars of the 1990s were sparked by Serbia's president at the time, Slobodan Milosevic, who tried to create a greater Serbia out of the dissolution of the multi-ethnic state of Yugoslavia.
20: NPR's Joanna Kakisis reporting. It's NPR.
5: Good evening. It's 6:04 Central. I'm Grant Winterer with Nebraska Public Media News. Nebraska's judicial branch, just like many other government bodies, is trying to cut its budget. Noelle Annan reports that some of these changes impact people on probation.
22: The cuts come as Governor Jim Pillen wants state agencies to trim their budgets by 5%. Here's Corey Steele, the state court administrator.
23: And what I can tell you is 5% of our budget would be a pretty huge hit.
22: Nevertheless, staff are cutting the time that people on probation can stay in state-funded transitional housing from 90 to 45 days. Also, staff will take a hard look at each probation case to make sure adults and juveniles alike don't spend more time in government-funded programs than necessary.
23: I think we'll see a reduction in our budget, or at least be able to keep our budget not going into the red.
22: Steele says extra fees raised for record searches should help the court stay afloat. For Nebraska Public Media News, I'm Noelle Annan.
5: The NSAA updated its 2026-2027 speech manual that gives students and judges guidelines on how to use artificial intelligence. Luna Acosta reports on how the changes will affect students and judges.
24: The new manual suggests students use artificial intelligence as support tools that contribute but do not constitute final works. And the NSAA wants judges to refrain from using AI to write commentary on student works and performances. NSAA Assistant Director Taryn Retzlov said the guidelines keep AI away from the competitions, which should showcase student creativity and sincere judging. I'm Luna Acosta, Nebraska Public Media News.
5: Lancaster County could become the next county in Nebraska to put a temporary halt on data center development. Lancaster County Commissioner Matt Schulte introduced a proposal today for a 12-month pause on data center developments. He said similar moratoriums passed in Seward, Gage, and Odo counties motivated his move.
25: I would point to those and say there's three neighboring counties that have done these. The city of Lincoln is doing something similar, so we as well should just slow down and make sure we're doing what's right for the citizens of the county.
5: The year-long moratorium would also establish a committee to study and collect information on data center best practices. Lows in the 60s tonight across the state. Clouds could creep in overnight everywhere but the western third. Highs for the 80s for Friday. Could be quite a bit hotter in the panhandle. Could almost see triple digits. 6:06 Central. 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
7: From NPR News, this is All Things Considered. I'm Adrian Florido.
26: And I'm Mary Louise Kelly. Tomorrow marks 6 months since the U.S. and Israel went to war with Iran. President Trump said it would be over in weeks. What's happened to Israel? And is anyone winning? Those are a couple of the questions we tackled on NPR's weekly national security podcast, Sources and Methods. NPR's Daniel Estrin from Tel Aviv, Hadil Al-Shalchi from Istanbul, and Greg Myrie here in Washington joined me to take stock of where we are diplomatically, economically, militarily. Greg,
0: take diplomacy.
4: Yeah, that's an easy one, actually. Nothing's happening.
0: Short answer. Yeah.
4: That's all you need to know, really. You know, things can often, it can change quickly, but we really haven't seen intense fighting now for months, and the diplomacy seems stalled. So it's kind of wait and see, attrition on both sides.
0: Daniel, to bring you in here, as noted, the U.S. and Israel started this war together. More and more, it feels like Israel has left the conversation, at least the conversation unfolding here in the U.S., where it's all about the U.S. war on Iran is what we keep hearing. Sitting in Tel Aviv, does it feel that way to you?
6: Oh, yeah. Israel has left the chat. I mean, Netanyahu, the prime minister of Israel, has been iced out of the entire process of negotiations between the U.S. and Iran. Israel was not in the room. Netanyahu held this rare press conference this summer right as the memorandum of understanding was announced between the U.S. and Iran. And he walked this very, very fine line where he was saying, I've known Trump many years. We often see things eye to eye. There are some things we see less eye to eye. And that's really extraordinary.
0: Yeah.
6: It was the beginning of this major shift in attitude and in the relations between those two leaders, and we continue to see that unfold.
0: Yeah, it sounds like one casualty of this war has been the once warm relationship between President Trump and Prime Minister Netanyahu.
6: Yeah, it's fascinating to see it in so many other places, not just on the Iran front, but the U.S. is pressuring Netanyahu to maintain ceasefires throughout the Middle East, and Netanyahu is not fully playing ball. The biggest example is Gaza. Netanyahu is not fully cooperating with the Trump administration's efforts to keep the ceasefire, let alone advance it. He is in a real pickle because he's not doing well in the polls. He's heading to re-election in October, and anything, at least as far as Israeli analysts say, anything Netanyahu can do to heat up the fronts, whether it's Gaza, anywhere else, to keep things hot before elections is something that he wants, and Trump doesn't want that.
0: Okay, let's draw a line under the diplomacy and where it stands. And let me shift to where things stand economically, because that has been very much front and center in the headlines, at least here in the U.S. this week, because the U.S. unveiled more sanctions on Iran. Here is Scott Bessent, Treasury Secretary, speaking on Monday.
8: In the Second World War, D-Day marked the historic beginning of a campaign with our allies to target and drive the enemy from its positions, including those in third countries. Today, in that same spirit, we are launching an economic onslaught against Iran's financial connections around the globe.
0: An economic onslaught. Although there's still a lot of details we don't know about what this onslaught is going to look like. Hadil, what is the reaction from Iran?
17: I mean, let's not forget that even before the war, Iran was not doing so great economically. Right. The blockade and the war has exacerbated that. We're hearing that inflation is at almost 90%, for example. NPR has been talking to people inside Iran, and we're hearing things like gas prices, medicine prices, food prices are all going up. People are in debt to their grocery stores, for example. We talked to one woman who said she couldn't buy tomato paste for pasta one time because she owes her grocery store too much money because she's been paying with this credit system. Medicine, a woman that we talked to who's asthmatic, can't afford her inhaler anymore. She used to pay $5 for an inhaler. Now it's $15. And of course, all the people that we speak to in Iran usually ask us not to use their full names because they fear retaliation from the Iranian government. And then we're also hearing about these high unemployment rates, you know, entire companies, you know, tech companies, for example, that, you know, normally would do very well are shutting down because of trade issues, because of the blockade. And when you ask them, like, who do you blame? They almost don't care to blame anybody. You know, they just want, many of these people just want a dignified
0: just relief
17: life.
0: Relief and dignity.
17: Right,
0: yeah.
17: And a relief. Exactly. I mean, the woman who was in debt to her grocery store told me, I feel like my human dignity does not exist anymore.
0: I mean, it is fascinating, Greg. We're talking

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3: It is about 10 minutes from 6:30 Central here on Nebraska Public Media. I'm Grant Winterer. Thanks for hanging out with me this evening. We'll get you back to more All Things Considered in just a second. Where most U.S. wildfires are caused by human behavior, and that includes accidents, negligence, and worst of all, arson. Studies show that the human-caused fires are often far more devastating than the natural causes, such as lightning. We'll dig into that. And 2026 has already brought a wave of setbacks for social media giants as pressure grows on big tech from regulators and lawmakers from around the world. We'll take a look at what some of those ramifications are in just a little bit. 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And while you're there, why not get some news?

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3: You can catch that story and a whole lot more tomorrow morning with Nebraska Public Media's Dale Johnson. We are bumping up on 6:30 Central already here on Nebraska Public Media. I'm Grant Winterer. Thanks for hanging out with me this evening. More All Things Considered is coming up in mere moments, rather, I promise you. Many Nebraska volleyball fans will be looking for new seats at the Devaney Center when the team eventually returns home.
4: Didn't see a lot of focus on the volleyball itself. It was more of a social event.
3: And some will be watching from their couches. Hear the full story about the reseating plan at Devaney in 15 minutes here on All Things Considered. Lows in the 60s tonight statewide. Looks like clouds could creep in everywhere but the western third. Highs in the 80s for Friday and could be quite a bit hotter in the panhandle. We might see highs in the triple digits. This is Nebraska Public Media. Don't go anywhere. Here comes the news.
5: Live from NPR News in Culver City, California, I'm Dwayne Brown. Qatar's prime minister made a visit to Iran today following stops there this week by officials from Pakistan and Oman, where mediators are trying to restart peace talks with Washington after economic pressure to isolate Iran this week. NPR's Aya Batrawi reports.
6: Qatar says its Prime Minister Sheikh Mohammed Al Thani met with Iran's president and its lead negotiator to discuss the necessity of resuming the diplomatic track and avoiding further escalation. And just before the visit to Iran, Al Thani spoke with Gulf Arab counterparts. Qatari analyst Rashid Al-Mohannadi explains.
7: I would read that as coordination and consolidation of positions before conducting the visit.
6: He says that includes pressuring Iran to come back to the negotiating table and reopening the Strait of Hormuz. Data shared with NPR by research firm ICIS shows Iran's closure of the strait slashed Qatar's gas exports from more than 500 shipments between March and August of last year to just 18 this year. During the war, Iranian missiles damaged a sprawling U.S. airbase in Qatar and the country's natural gas refinery. Aya Batrawi, NPR News, Dubai.
5: The FDA has approved new versions of the two most commonly used COVID-19 vaccines. Here's NPR's Rob Stein.
8: The FDA approved updated versions of the COVID vaccines made by Moderna, Pfizer-BioNTech, and Novavax. The vaccines are designed to protect people against the most common subvariant known as XFG. The shots were approved for anyone ages 65 and older and for children and younger adults with at least one health problem that puts them at risk for serious complications from the virus. Nevertheless, the American Academy of Pediatrics still recommends very young children, those 6 to 24 months, continue getting vaccinated every year. The new vaccines should start to become available within days.
5: You're listening to NPR News. Experts are divided over a Trump administration plan to roll back a key radiation safety guideline. NPR's Jeff Brumfield has more.
9: U.S. regulators require industry to keep radiation exposure, quote, as low as reasonably achievable. But now they want to do away with that wording. Emily Caffrey, a health physicist at the University of Alabama, Birmingham, says it makes sense.
10: Reasonable is too loosey-goosey. How do I regulate reasonable? What I think is reasonable is not what my regulator thinks is reasonable.
9: Instead, regulators will use a set dose limit. But Edwin Lyman with the Union of Concerned Scientists warns without a mandate to lower radiation exposure as much as possible,
11: radiation workers and members of the public could be exposed to higher doses of radiation.
9: The Trump administration has called for the change as part of a push to increase nuclear output for data centers and AI. Jeff Brumfield, NPR News.
5: One day after Meta settled a landmark legal case with 48 states and territories over its child safety measures, critics say the new rules for its platforms don't go far enough. The parent company for Instagram and Facebook agreed to pay up to $18 billion yesterday while denying any wrongdoing. Children's advocates say keeping kids under 13 off its platforms and limiting users under 18 to 2 hours a day will not solve the social media company's many problems overnight. 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
12: 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I have the feeling that a lot of people see the state legislature as something that's very stuffy, but every single bill is actually like its own story and has a lot to do with people, which is what I like about it. Klaus said he worked at a power company and said they would sometimes use aircraft to travel across the state and save on time. But he says they never spent money on golf or alcohol. Says she did not have enough guidance when she faced a shoplifting charge at 17 years old. This is your signal to stay informed. 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
16: It's All Things Considered from NPR News. I'm Adrian Florido in Washington.
17: And I'm Elsa Chang in Culver City, California. This year has brought a wave of setbacks and defeats for social media companies, including yesterday when Meta struck a deal to pay states up to $17 billion to settle claims that its products are addictive and harmful to kids. NPR's Shannon Bond joins us now with more. Hi, Shannon.
18: Hi, Elsa.
17: Okay, so talk about some of the areas where you're seeing Meta and other social media companies getting challenged right now.
18: Yeah, I mean, first is certainly the legal system. So this year we're seeing a flood of cases accusing these companies of harming children finally come to trial, and they're not going particularly well for the companies so far. So Meta, which of course owns two of the biggest platforms, Instagram and Facebook, it lost two high-profile cases this spring. One was in Los Angeles, where a jury found that Instagram, as well as Google's YouTube, contributed to the mental health problems of a young woman who compulsively used social media as a child. And then in New Mexico, a jury found that Meta failed to protect children from sexual predators. And Meta, YouTube, TikTok, and Snapchat have all settled similar lawsuits over alleged harms to kids, and there are thousands more still pending. But that's not all, Elsa. Meanwhile, TikTok also reached a $400 million settlement just this week with the Justice Department over claims it illegally collected kids' data. And there's also growing pressure from regulators and lawmakers around the world with restrictions and in some cases even bans on kids using social media. I spoke with Jim Steyer, who leads a nonprofit advocacy group called Common Sense Media. Here's what he said.
19: There's clearly an enormous momentum shift here in the United States and globally in the public's assessment of social media platforms and the broader tech industry.
18: He says this Meta settlement is the latest sign that public frustration with the tech company is actually now starting to drive real change.
17: Indeed. Well, about that settlement that Meta struck with a few states this week, that only covered Meta, right?
18: Yeah, it does only cover Meta, but it is structured as an attempt to set industry-wide standards. So this is how it works. Meta has agreed to pay $12 billion to 47 states, the District of Columbia, and three U.S. territories over 10 years. And it's making changes to how teens can use its apps, including stricter time limits, age checks, blocks on nighttime use. But where it gets interesting, Elsa, is that Meta will pay states another $5 billion and make some of those time limits even stricter, but only if YouTube, TikTok, and Snapchat reach similar settlements. So if they pay financial penalties themselves and implement these same changes to their apps. So what we have not heard yet is whether these other competitors are going to get on board.
17: Okay. Well, you're talking about lawsuits there, but you also said that states and countries are also moving ahead with social media regulation. What does the regulatory landscape look like right now?
18: Yeah, there are many states across the country introducing laws aimed at restricting kids' social media use. That includes requirements for platforms to verify users' ages, to prohibit addictive features for kids. Then there's the federal level, where online child safety legislation has repeatedly failed to pass despite bipartisan support. But this week, the backers of a bill called the Kids Online Safety Act were using the Meta settlement to urge their colleagues to pass it this year. And then there are outright bans in other countries, these bans on kids using social media entirely in places like Australia, Britain, Indonesia, other countries. And I should note also that some of those laws and bans are being challenged on free speech grounds. So I think it's fair to say that children's safety is a rallying point for tech regulation around the world. But also, this backlash to tech companies, it's not just about kids and social media. We're also seeing growing resistance to AI. Mm-hmm. It's emerged as a potent issue in the midterms. And I think the road ahead for these companies is just looking more and more challenging.
17: That is NPR's Shannon Bond. Thank you, Shannon.
18: Thanks, Elsa.
16: People with profound autism often live with severe intellectual disability, are nonverbal, and often have medical conditions like epilepsy. But pinning down the biology behind profound autism has been elusive. There are genes and environmental factors which vary from person to person. A new paper out today offers some new information and hope. NPR's Ping Wang has more.
20: Dr. Matthew State is a clinical psychiatrist and a genetics researcher. He's been a pioneer in identifying genes associated with profound autism.
21: We're talking about a subset that have very severe impairments, often coexisting with intellectual disability, the absence of language, epilepsy, etc.
20: Nevin Krogan is his colleague at UC San Francisco, director of the Quantitative Biosciences Institute. He studies how proteins in the body interact. He says gene researchers like State have been busy.
22: They've discovered, you know, I guess at this point, several hundred genes and corresponding mutations that are prevalent in individuals that have profound autism. But as Matt will tell you, they've kind of hit a wall.
20: A wall, as in the gene discoveries haven't led to many promising treatments. One missing piece, State says, are the proteins. These are the molecules that build the body based on instructions in the genes.
21: What makes an eye cell an eye cell and a muscle are the proteins and the proteins working together. They are the machinery of life.
20: About a decade ago, the two researchers paired up. Here's Krogan.
22: He had the genes, he had the mutations, I had the technologies to look at the corresponding proteins.
20: The work was slow at first, but more recent advances in technology, including AI, have made it go much faster. Now, they and their colleagues are out with a new study in the journal Science that maps the interactions between the proteins that come from those autism risk genes. And while there's hundreds of genes acting in more than 1,000 different ways, they found their proteins tend to act on a smaller and more specific set of biological processes.
21: If we look at multiple mutations and they converge on the same process, that's strong evidence that you're dealing with the things that you want to treat.
20: These are processes related to early brain development, like how synapses get constructed, which neurons develop, and when. Daniel Geschwind at UCLA studies the role of genetics on the human brain. He was not involved in the paper, but he says it's a huge undertaking that's produced high-quality data.
23: This kind of large-scale work is really critical to begin to get enough data to really understand what's going on and to move the field forward.
20: Geschwind says the vast majority of drugs are made to target proteins, so this map of protein interactions is a great starting point.
23: A lot of people interested in understanding autism and drug development are going to be using this resource.
20: Allison Singer is head of the Autism Science Foundation. She has a daughter with severe cognitive impairment.
24: For families of people with profound autism, like mine, this is the kind of scientific advance that we have been waiting for and praying for.
20: While Singer knows the discoveries won't lead to treatments overnight, they make the path more clear.
24: It opens up a whole new avenue for therapeutic intervention, and it's just, in general, a cause for a lot more hopefulness.
20: It's a long road from a biological discovery like this to a drug that treats humans, but the researchers are also hopeful. Here's State first, then Krogan.
21: They take time and it takes a lot of persistence and focus to get those into patients.
22: But we've got to the next essential step in this pipeline, right?
21: So this is where you see the yin and the yang here.
20: They're already working on the next steps. Ping Huang, NPR News.
25: Say hold up! I know you saw me on the video. I know you heard me on your radio.
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0: Glad to have you here this evening on Nebraska Public Media. I'm Grant Winterer. Nebraska volleyball won't play its first home game until early September. And as Aaron Bonderson reports, when fans return to the Bob Devaney Sports Center, some previous season ticket holders will soon be watching the games from a new spot, whether that's a few rows higher or from home.
1: Nebraska volleyball players dive and leap across the floor during the program's annual red-white scrimmage. Fans erupt as the red team wins set two. This year's scrimmage was held at Pinnacle Bank Arena because the Bob Devaney Sports Center was still under construction when NU typically holds its red-white scrimmage in mid-August. That construction, which added about 1,500 seats, means many season ticket holders will have to find new seats once the Huskers return home in mid-September, a product of a reseating process completed last month. But not everyone decided to keep a seat in the arena. At a Lincoln coffee shop, 30-year season ticket holder Webb Bancroft of Lincoln has plenty of stories to share.
2: Going back to days at the Coliseum, I can remember when Wendy Cook, John Cook's wife, would come near the end of the season and kind of sit up by us, and she'd bring her homemade chocolate chip cookies, and that was a big deal, and pass the cookies around.
1: Bancroft understands the NIL era requires more money to recruit and retain quality athletes.
2: I accepted that as a new reality for college sports, but I thought it was a huge mistake to start it at the end of a season.
1: He's talking about last year's NCAA tournament, which served as a sort of trial run for this year's reseeding. Fans picked new seats with priority given to the highest donors and current season ticket holders, similar to the pecking order this fall. Nebraska lost to eventual national champion Texas A&M in the regional final. And Bancroft believes a more engaged and loud crowd could have pulled the Huskers into the Final Four. He sat about 25 rows higher than normal, where he says a lot of people were on their phones.
2: Didn't see a lot of focus on volleyball itself. It was more of a social event than here for the Husker teams. So at that point in time, I just knew I wasn't going to order tickets for this next season.
1: Two things weren't possible with the receipt: sitting by his friends of 30 years and donating enough money for his preferred view of the court. Bancroft isn't angry and doesn't blame the athletic department for trying to increase revenue, but he says there should have been more honest communication.
2: For people who pay attention, of course it's about money.
1: Longtime season ticket holder Jennifer Snyder echoed many of Bancroft's thoughts. The one difference is that she still bought tickets for this year after upping her donation from $200 to more than $1,250. Combining donations to get a better deal, the friends she sat with for decades also pitched in, getting them to a combined $7,000 donation.
3: We ended up seven rows higher. We paid more money for seats that were seven rows higher.
1: She says ticketing representatives were helpful, but it took a while to get an appointment. Also, like Bancroft, she worries this year's crowd won't bring the same rabid energy it has in the past. Nebraska's athletic department says it's been in contact with fans often since reseeding was announced in 2025. It's shared goals that include securing financing for the future and allowing aspiring fans to get tickets.
4: It's hard to communicate that stuff, and there's not a good answer.
1: That's Tony Aldemore, a strategy consultant for higher education and sports organizations. He says high demand for volleyball tickets is a good problem to have.
4: This is a huge issue for Nebraska, is that you guys have an embarrassment of luck in wonderful fans who want to go to what everyone else calls non-revenue sports.
1: No other program could fill a 90,000-seat stadium for a volleyball match, he says. At least one fan broke through the ticket demand barrier and benefited from the receipt. Lincolnite Dan Klein is eyeing the concessions at the red-white scrimmage when I pull him aside on the concourse. He's watched Nebraska volleyball since the 1980s, but hasn't consistently been in the arena. How long have you been a season ticket holder?
6: This is my first year, actually. I've been in line and making donations for 10 years. So the expansion gave me an opportunity to get season tickets.
1: But not everyone was as lucky.
7: I have two daughters, and I'd love to take them to games.
1: That's Joanna Uden of Valparaiso.
7: I've been on the season ticket waiting list for probably like a decade, but I just haven't accumulated enough donor points to make it on the to actually get tickets, I guess, for volleyball yet.
1: With volleyball reseeding happening more often, at least there's hope for getting seats someday.
7: And I think the prior season ticket holders probably see the bad, and I think the rest of us are like, okay, well, maybe this will open a door eventually.
1: In the stands or watching from their living room, Husker fans hope the change in clientele won't dull the notoriously raucous atmosphere of the newly renovated Bob Devaney Sports Center. Reporting from Pinnacle Bank Arena, I'm Aaron Bonderson, Nebraska Public Media News.
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2: 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It's almost 7 Central. I'm Garrett Farrell. In our Nebraska forecast, there's a severe thunderstorm warning for parts of Box, Butte, Grant, Hooker, Thomas, and Cherry counties until 6:15 Mountain Time. And until 9 Mountain Time, there's a severe thunderstorm watch for portions of the North Panhandle and North Central Nebraska.
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4: One of the hottest new country artists out there isn't from Nashville. She's from Dublin. C-Mat released her Mercury Prize-nominated album Euro Country last year, and she's got a theory on why other Irish people connect with country music.
5: I think it's in the bones of even the happiest country music is just like pure sadness and like abject misery and confusion at the human condition. And these are all the topics that occupy my brain the most.
4: Coming up for Sense of Place Dublin, we're revisiting our conversation with C-Mat from earlier this year. She performs songs from Euro Country and discusses the album, including the story behind her song, Take a Sexy Picture of Me.
5: It was basically, as soon as I became famous, the only thing that 80% of the people on the internet felt the need to talk about was how much I weigh.
4: It's a conversation and session with C-Mat. I'm Kaleo. This is World Cafe.
6: Live from NPR News in Washington, I'm Rylan Barton. President Trump signed an executive order today directing the government to rename Lake Ontario Lake America. It comes after the Trump administration announced 50% tariffs on goods from Canada, and Canada announced it will impose tariffs on about $20 billion in U.S. goods. But today, Canada announced it struck American seafood from the list. Michael Livingston with Maine Public reports lobstermen are breathing a big sigh of relief now that those tariffs are off the table.
7: Canada says it made the change after meeting with seafood industry leaders to, quote, protect against broader economic harms. Maine typically exports more than half of its annual lobster landings to Canada for processing, bringing in over $1 billion a year.
8: This sort of back and forth trade of the product across the border has been something that's kept both industries thriving for many, many years now.
7: Maine Lobstermen Association head Patrice McCarran says the tariffs would have disrupted that market overnight, reducing revenue for lobstermen. Maine Republican Senator Susan Collins, who's in a tough race for re-election, criticized the Trump administration for starting the trade war, saying border states' economies are inextricably linked to trade with Canada. For NPR News, I'm Michael Livingston in Kennebunk, Maine.
6: Kids under 18 will soon see changes to their Instagram and Facebook experiences thanks to the $18 billion settlement Meta reached with states